Frank Lee and Judas Priest, they were the best of friends. When Frankie Lee needed money one day, Judas quickly pulled out a roll of tens and placed them on a footstool above the potted plane. So take your pick, Frankie boy, and my loss will be your gain. Frankie Lee, he sat right down, put his fingers to his chin, with the cold eyes of Judas on him, his head began to spin. Could you please not stare at me like that, he said, it's just my foolish pride. But sometimes a man must be alone, and this is no place to hide. Judas, he just winked his eye and said, all right, I'll leave you here.

with a voice as cold as ice. That's right, said Judas, eternity, though some might call it paradise. I don't call it anything,

He sat right down, feeling low and mean. And just then a passing stranger burst upon the scene, saying, "You Fraggy Lee, the gambler, whose father is deceased. Well, if you are, there's a fella calling you down the road, and he says his name is Priest. Oh, yes, he is my friend," said Frankie Lee in fright. "I do recall him very well. In fact, he just left my sight." "That's the one," said the stranger, "as quiet as a mouse. My message is he's down the road and he's stranded in a house." Frankie Lee, he panicked. He dropped everything and ran until he came onto the spot where Judas Priest did stand. "What kind of house is this?" he said. "Where I have come to roam." "It's not a house," said Judas Priest. "It's not a house, it's a home." Frankie Lee, he trembled. He soon lost all control over everything which he had made while the mission bells did toll. He just stood there staring at that big house as bright as any sun, with 4 and 20 windows and a woman's face in every one.

mouth. He began to make his midnight creep. For 16 nights and days he raved, but on the 17th he burst into the arms of Judas Priest, which is where he died of thirst. No one tried to say a thing when they carried him out in jest, except of course the little neighbor boy who carried him to rest. And he just walked along alone with his guilt so well concealed,

Back Porch Music for this Sunday night here on WUNC. Freddie Jenkins with the program for you tonight. Thank you very much for listening. 8 o'clock, Friday, Saturday, and Sunday evenings, Back Porch Music each weekend here on WUNC. Just now, music from the Milk Carton Kids from their recording released earlier in the year, Lost Cause, Lover Fool, the name of the recording, A Friend Like You, the name of the song that we heard from the Milk Carton Kids to close out that first set of songs here in the first hour of this Sunday's Back Porch Music. The Milk Carton Kids with a show coming up later in this month of September on September 19th at Cat's Cradle. Just ahead of that music from the Milk Carton Kids, Stephen Wade from his collection Across the Amerikee and Sourwood Mountain, the song we heard. Bob Dylan's The Ballad of Frankie Lee and Judas Priest ahead of that, as done by David Grisman and Jerry Garcia from their collection Been All Around This World. We are Laura Cantrell, and from her recording Humming by the Flowered Vine, her version of Poor Ellen Smith. And to begin the hour and the evening, music from Hazel Dickens and Alice Gerard in a song which I think would be considered a Labor Day song, The Working Girl Blues, from that duo to begin the music on this Sunday night. Thanks so much for listening. 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Here's another song, I guess with Labor Day in mind as well. Liz Carroll and John Doyle with A Pound a Week Rise.

Beck Bush Music for this Sunday night here on WUNC. Mark Schatz, Brian McDowell there in a version of the tune There Ain't Nobody Here But Us Chickens from their collection Grit and Polish to close out that set of tunes and take us up to just about 9 on this Sunday night. Freddie Jacobs with the Sunday edition of Back Porch Music. One more song here before we take a break for the NPR News at a minute after 9 o'clock. Back Porch Music Friday, Saturday, and Sunday nights at 8 each weekend on WUNC. Just ahead of Mark Schatz and Brian McDowell, we heard Steve Bauman, a collection of Gord banjo music and a version of the Bill Withers song Ain't No Sunshine, which was coupled with a selection titled The 94th Highland Regiment's Final Retreat from Kuala Lumpur, music from Steve Bauman. Lester McFarlane ahead of that from about 1930 with the KC Whistle Blues. We heard Chris Cool and Ivan Rosenberg and their version of the band song Stage Fright. Roscoe Holcomb did Across the Rocky Mountain. And to begin, Liz Carroll and John Doyle with a sort of a Labor Day related song, I guess, A Pound a Week Rise from Liz Carroll and John Doyle. Thanks again for listening. 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

Peggy Seeger and Aragon Mill. And that's from a collection called From Where I Stand, Topical Songs from America and England. And that'll wrap up the first hour of Backboard Music on this Sunday evening. Freddie Jenkins here with the program tonight. Thanks for listening. 8 o'clock, Friday, Saturday, and Sunday nights. Backboard Music each weekend here on WUNC. We'll take this break for the NPR News and then a second hour of music.

0: Backbone music for this Sunday night here on WUNC. That's the Hillbenders, and from their self-titled recording, the song Kids. To wrap up the first set of songs here in this second hour, 9 o'clock hour of Back Porch Music for this Sunday evening. Freddie Jacobs with the music tonight. Thank you very much for listening. Back Porch Music is each Friday, Saturday, and Sunday here on WUNC. Just ahead of that music from the Hillbenders, we heard music from Kathy Fink and Marcy Marxer from a collection of music for the ukulele. It's called Rockin' the Uke, and their version of the Delmore Brothers tune Blues Stay Away from Me. David Davis and the Warrior River Boys prior to that, and For a Few Dollars More from the self-titled release on Rebel Records from David Davis and the Warrior River Boys. Bruce Mulkey and Cumberland Gap, and that's from his collection If It Ain't Here When I Get Back. Ricky Skaggs before that, and Blue Night from the recording Music to My Ears from Ricky Skaggs. And to begin the hour, the Red Clay Ramblers and their version of the Cy-Con song Aragon Mill, sort of a Labor Day related song. Red Clay Ramblers with that to open up the music for this 9 o'clock hour. 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And Chicory Hills Grassroots Festival of Music and Dance, featuring Donna the Buffalo, Margot Price, Anders Osborne, and more, October 1st to the 4th in Pittsburgh. 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Next up, some music for the Labor Day weekend. Here's Pete Seeger.
1: Now, if you want higher wages, let me tell you what to do. You got to talk to the workers in the shop with you. You got to build you a union, got to make it strong. But if you all stick together, boys, it won't be long. You get shorter hours, better working conditions, vacations with pay, take your kid to the seashore. It ain't quite this simple, so I better explain just why you got to ride on the union train. Cause if you wait for the boss to raise your pay, we'll all be a-waiting till Judgment Day. We'll all be buried, gone to heaven. St. Peter'll be the straw boss then. Now you know you're underpaid, but the boss says you ain't. He speeds up the work till you're about to faint. You may be down and out, but you ain't beaten. You can pass out a leaflet and call a meeting. Talk it over. Speak your mind. Decide to do something about it. Of course, the boss may persuade some poor damn fool to go to your meeting and act like a stool, but you can always tell a stool, though, that's a fact. He's got a yaller streak running down his back. He doesn't have to stool. He'll always get along on what he takes out of blind men's cups. You got a union now and you're sitting pretty. Put some of the boys on the steering committee. The boss won't listen when one guy squawks, but he's got to listen when the union talks. He'd better be mighty lonely. Everybody decide to walk out on him. Suppose they're working you so hard it's just outrageous, and they're paying you all starvation wages. You go to the boss and the boss would yell, before I raise your pay, I'd see you all in hell. Well, he's puffing a big cigar, feeling mighty slick, cause he thinks he's got your union licked. Well, he looks out the window and what does he see but a thousand pickets, and they all agree he's a bastard. Unfair! Slave driver. Bet he beats his wife. Now, boys, you come to the hardest time. The boss will try to bust your picket line. He'll call out the police, the National Guard. They'll tell you it's a crime to have a union card. They'll raid your meeting. They'll hit you on the head. They'll call every one of you a damn red unpatriotic. Japanese spies. Sabotaging nationals. But out at Ford, here's what they found, and out at Vulti, here's what they found, and out at Alice Chalmers, here's what they found, and down at Bethlehem, here's what they found, that if you don't let red baiting break you up, and if you don't let stool pigeons break you up, and if you don't let vigilantes break you up, and if you don't let race hatred break you up, you'll win. What I mean, take it easy, but take it.

That's Lindsay Liu from a recently issued project called Bluegrass Women, spotlighting bluegrass women songwriters, female songwriters. And from that collection, Lindsay Liu, joined by Courtney Hartman, Molly Tuttle, and others, Bronwyn as well on the project, a version of the song Freight Train to close out that group of selections, to take us up to just about the close of Backporch Music for this Sunday evening. Freddie Jenkins with the music tonight. Thanks for listening. 8 o'clock on Friday, Saturday, and Sunday nights, Backporch Music here on WUNC. Just ahead of that music from Lindsay Liu and friends, we heard music from Mile 12 and the Margaret Keane from their recording for this Sunday evening. Freddie Jenkins with the music tonight. Thanks for listening. 8 o'clock on Friday, Saturday, and Sunday nights, Backporch Music here on WUNC. Just ahead of that music from Lindsay Liu and friends, we heard music from Mile 12 and the Margaret Keane from their recording Onwards. Kahala Morrison and Eli West prior to that with Pocket Full.

and Talking Union, the name of the song that we heard. Thanks again for listening. 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And the Eno River Association, celebrating 60 years with a day-long event this coming Saturday at the Carolina Theater of Durham, with daytime activities in the Outdoor Plaza and evening performances in Fletcher Hall. Details, enoriver.org. To close out the music for this Sunday night on the Labor Day weekend, here is a song we heard to open tonight, a version of the Working Girl Blues from Laurie Lewis and the Right Hands.

The Working Girl Blues from Larry Lewis and the Right Hands from the collection The Hazel and Alice Sessions. And that'll wrap up Backbush Music for this Sunday night on the Labor Day weekend. Freddie Jenkins with the program tonight. Thanks for listening. 8 o'clock Friday, Saturday, and Sunday nights. Backbush Music on WUNC. We'll join the BBC next, and that continues overnight. See you next weekend.

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2: Exit polls in Germany indicate that the far-right AfD party has won a historic vote in the eastern state of Saxony-Anhalt. We'll get the latest from our correspondent there and talk to the AfD's deputy leader.
1: Ahead of the 25th anniversary, a BBC investigation on the man who may have played a key role in preparing the 9/11 attacks, but despite being arrested at the time, was never prosecuted.
2: And we hear about a movie where the weatherman is the hero, making a key decision during World War II about the D-Day landings in France.
3: While civilian Britain sleeps, history's greatest story is being written. Now the world of free men strikes in all its assembled might at the weakening chains of bondage.
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4: BBC News with David Harper. Preliminary results in state elections in Saxony-Anhalt in Germany give the far-right AfD party an overwhelming victory over its rivals, with nearly 44% of the vote. But the party is likely to fall short of a majority in seats for it to govern alone in its East German heartland. Jessica Parker reports from the state capital, Magdeburg.
5: The Alternative for Deutschland party says it has a mandate to govern.

0: This is WUNC 91.5 HD1 Chapel Hill. 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The service is also heard on WFSS 91.9 HD1 Fayetteville, WRQM 90.9 HD1 Rocky Mount, WUNDFM 88.9 Mateo, WBUX 90.5 Buxton, WUNWFM 91.1 Welcome, WZCO 89.9 Chadburn, WUNLFM 91.1 Laurinburg, and W231 AB Lumberton. 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It's 5 o'clock. Good morning. Five people are dead in a cargo plane crash in Miami. It's Monday, September 7th. I'm Will Michaels. This is Morning Edition from WUNC News. The plane overran a runway. We'll hear the latest in the investigation of the crash. President Trump's top envoys have gone to Ukraine with the hope of restarting peace talks. The U.S. and Iran traded more airstrikes this weekend. And Germany's far-right party has won major victories, but fell short of a majority in national elections. Plus, Secretary of State Marco Rubio heads to South America this week. First, this news.
1: Live from NPR News in Washington, I'm Dave Mattingly. The National Transportation Safety Board is investigating why a cargo plane overshot the runway at Miami International Airport yesterday, leaving five people dead. The 767 operated by Amazon struck multiple vehicles after leaving the runway. Here's NPR's Ping Huang.
2: Miami-Dade Sheriff Rosie Cordero-Stutz says a cargo plane overran the runway.
3: It came to rest at a field adjacent to the airport. At this time, we can confirm that we have at least five deceased individuals, and we have multiple individuals that were transported to local hospitals with unknown injuries.
2: Video posted on social media shows the Boeing 767 with its tail over the airport's fence and thick black smoke rising from the aircraft. It's unclear so far what caused the crash, though the National Transportation Safety Board says they're sending a team to the site and launching an investigation. Ping Huang, NPR News.
1: President Trump's peace envoys, Steve Witkoff and Jared Kushner, are describing their latest talks with Ukraine's president as encouraging. They met with Volodymyr Zelensky in Kyiv a day after discussions with Russian President Vladimir Putin in Moscow about ending the war. Kushner spoke to reporters yesterday in Ukraine's capital.
4: A lot of politicians get afraid of complex problems. President Trump always says, the harder it is, if it's worthy, you have to give it everything you have. And so he's very determined to see the end of this war, to see the end of the debts.
1: Kushner says Trump is hoping to revive trilateral talks involving the U.S., Russia, and Ukraine. Israeli Prime Minister Benjamin Netanyahu's corruption trial resumed today following a two-month recess. The trial has dragged on for almost 7 years. It's unclear if it will conclude before national elections at the end of next month, as NPR's Carrie Kahn reports.
5: Netanyahu was last in court in June and has long denied any wrongdoing. He's testified in three cases he's standing trial for. One case alleges he and his family received luxury gifts for political favors. The other two deal with corruption and breach of trust accusations, charging he used his office to secure favorable media coverage from Israeli outlets.

0: bullets. He first took the witness stand back in December of 2024, but has repeatedly asked for delays due to his political duties as well as health and security concerns. Critics worry if the trial is not wrapped up before elections October 27th and Netanyahu wins, he could replace the current attorney general, as members of his coalition government have repeatedly threatened. Carrie Khan, NPR News, Tel Aviv.
1: Bodies continue to be found in Nepal along the border with Tibet 12 days after a glacier collapse triggered deadly flash flooding. More than 1,300 people are now confirmed dead. Several thousand are missing. The government in Nepal has declared this to be an official day of mourning. This is NPR News. Authorities in Ohio say a man who lunged towards Democratic gubernatorial candidate Amy Acton yesterday at the Canfield Fair was armed with a taser and two pistols. The suspect is identified as 38-year-old Patrick Havas. The State Highway Patrol says Havas injured several people as he pushed his way through the crowd, knocking them over. That was during Acton's campaign stop there. Havas is facing several charges, including two counts of assault. Authorities are still investigating a motive. A new study from the UN says air pollution is causing millions of premature deaths and major economic losses worldwide. Here's NPR's Lauren Sommer.
2: Cars, trucks, and power plants that burn fossil fuels put tiny particles into the air. That can cause serious health problems like asthma, heart attacks, and lung disease. A new report from the United Nations Environment Program finds that in 2025, air pollution caused about 6 million premature deaths worldwide. It also causes major economic losses. By 2050, a third of the world's population will be exposed to dangerous air. The report finds that can be avoided by investing in renewable energy, electric cars, and better agricultural practices, which it says could produce $15 in benefits for every $1 invested. Lauren Sommer, NPR News.
1: AAA says gasoline prices in the U.S. have never been this high this late in the year. Regular is averaging $4.15 a gallon on this Labor Day holiday. Diesel is at an all-time high at $5.90 a gallon. AAA cites continued uncertainty in the Strait of Hormuz. I'm Dave Mattingly, NPR News in Washington.
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5: 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Mostly sunny today, highs in the mid-80s in the Piedmont, around 80 degrees along the coast. It's 68 degrees in the Triangle in Fayetteville, 70 in the Triad, and 76 along the Outer Banks at 507.

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1: Bells are ringing, loudspeakers are blaring, and around the country, more than 54 million students are back in school. 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

The U.S. and Iran traded more airstrikes this weekend, and leaders of both countries claimed control over the Strait of Hormuz. We'll have the latest in 15 minutes on WUNC.

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Mostly sunny today with highs in the mid-80s in the Piedmont, around 80 degrees along the coast. 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
1: This year marks the 25th anniversary of the attacks on 9/11. 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

Mostly sunny today with highs in the mid-80s in the Piedmont, around 80 degrees along the coast. Clear skies tonight with lows around 60. Mostly sunny again tomorrow with highs again in the mid-80s. And then on Wednesday, a mix of sun and clouds with highs in the upper 80s.

Some unions want more protections against AI taking their jobs, but others are reaping the benefits of the data center boom. We'll hear more in 10 minutes on WUNC News.

It's 66 degrees in the Triangle, 68 in Fayetteville, 67 in the Triad, and 75 along the Outer Banks at 545.

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0: It's 66 degrees in the Triangle, 68 in Fayetteville, 67 in the Triad, and 75 along the Outer Banks at 6 o'clock. Good morning. The U.S. and Iran traded strikes this weekend, raising tensions. It's Monday, September 7th. I'm Will Michaels. This is Morning Edition from WUNC News. Iran announced a new route in the Strait of Hormuz, and President Trump claimed the U.S. controls the waterway. Five people are dead after a cargo plane crash at Miami International Airport. The plane was operated by a North Carolina-based company. Secretary of State Marco Rubio heads to South America this week. Experts say there's concern in the region about the Trump administration's actions.
1: For example, the extrajudicial killings of 200 people on speedboats in the Caribbean and the Pacific.
0: American unions are trying to figure out where they stand on AI. And the Carolina Performing Arts has announced the lineup for its inaugural festival. First, this news.
2: Live from NPR News in Washington, I'm Windsor Johnston. A cargo plane crashed at Miami International Airport on Sunday, killing at least five people and injuring five others, three critically. NPR's Arzu Rezvani reports a federal investigation is underway.
3: They'll be looking at everything from possible mechanical failure to environmental variables to flight crew performance. I spoke with Peter Goltz last night. He's the former managing director of the NTSB. He's now a transportation safety consultant. And he explained to me how this usually goes.
4: They'll listen to the cockpit voice recorder to make sure that the pilots were following the checklists, were aware of the extenuating circumstances.
3: Another detail investigators will likely examine are thunderstorms and winds that were directly over the airport at the time of the crash.
2: NPR's Arzu Rezvani reporting. President Trump's envoys have wrapped up talks in Kyiv aimed at ending the war in Ukraine. NPR's Joanna Kakissis reports they met with the Ukrainian and Russian presidents this weekend to find a path forward.
5: Trump's son-in-law Jared Kushner and longtime friend Steve Witkoff have visited Moscow several times, including on Saturday. They arrived in Kyiv on Sunday on a train called the Peace Express. Speaking to reporters outside the ornate presidential palace in Kyiv, Kushner said Trump wants peace as soon as possible. He responded to a reporter asking him if this could happen by winter.
6: And I think if we can achieve that, it'd be an incredible thing. It doesn't mean that we will achieve it, but it's an effort that's very important to try.
5: The Ukrainians, including President Volodymyr Zelensky, looked skeptical. Zelensky told reporters after the press conference that he expected the war to continue. Joanna Kakissis, NPR News, Kyiv.
2: The far-right Alternative for Germany won the most votes in yesterday's regional election. But as NPR's Esme Nicholson reports, it's still unclear whether the party will have enough seats to govern.
7: Speaking to public broadcaster ZDF, AfD federal leader Alice Weidel said Chancellor Friedrich Merz's conservative Christian Democrats will never win another election. We're seeing explosive growth here, she said, referring to the state of Saxony-Anhalt. We're going to see explosive growth across all of East Germany and at the federal level too, she said. The AfD candidate responsible for that growth is Ulrich Siegmund, a former salesman with a radical platform, promising mass deportations, the segregation of refugee children in schools, and closer relations with Russia and the MAGA movement in the US. While it's not yet clear whether the AfD can rule outright, Siegmund declared, "We have written history,

0: and thanked Friedrich Merz for being a very good campaigner for the AfD. For NPR News, I'm Esme Nicholson in Berlin.
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2: This is WUNC News. I'm Will Michaels. State officials in Virginia are fining a company for violating environmental controls while building a new gas pipeline. Celeste Guajardo reports.
3: The Transcontinental Gas Pipeline Company is building its Southeast Supply Enhancement Project in North Carolina and Virginia. The almost $180,000 fine is specific to construction of the 42-inch diameter pipeline in Pennsylvania County, Virginia. That's right above Rockingham County, North Carolina. More than 75 erosion and sediment control violations were discovered by Virginia state officials and third-party compliance inspectors from April through June of this year. The Sierra Club says that while the violations were found in Virginia, sedimentation issues upstream impact the waters downstream in North Carolina. There are three other pipeline projects in North Carolina that are being proposed or also under construction. Celeste Guajardo, WUNC News.
2: A new NC State University report proposes solutions to labor shortages in North Carolina's agriculture. WUNC's Aaron Sanchez-Guerra reports.
4: NC State economist Alejandro Gutierrez Lee is proposing automation as a long-term solution to labor shortages in the seasonal farm worker program that sustains North Carolina's agriculture. NC State is offering to help farmers with this over time. Gutierrez Lee says legislative changes to immigration policies in the near term will also help. He adds that consumers could expect higher grocery prices and threats to food security if this isn't addressed urgently.
2: Aaron Sanchez-Guerra reporting. Ashley Sanchez of the North Carolina Courage set a new National Women's Soccer League single-season scoring record for an American player. The Courage beat the Chicago Stars 6-0 on Sunday. Mostly sunny today, highs in the mid-80s in the Piedmont, around 80 along the coast. 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

0: Culture and Conversation, featuring Avett Brothers bassist and author Bob Crawford, and more this Friday through Sunday in Raleigh. JLFLitFest.org. It's 64 degrees in the Triangle, 67 in Fayetteville, 65 in the Triad, and 75 along the Outer Banks at 7 o'clock. Good morning. The U.S. and Iran traded strikes this weekend, raising tensions. It's Monday, September 7th. I'm Will Michaels. This is Morning Edition from WUNC News. Iran announced a new route in the Strait of Hormuz, and President Trump claimed the U.S. controls the waterway. Five people are dead after a cargo plane crash at Miami International Airport. The plane was operated by a North Carolina-based company. Secretary of State Marco Rubio heads to South America this week. Experts say there's concern in the region about the Trump administration's actions.
1: For example, the extrajudicial killings of 200 people on speedboats in the Caribbean and the Pacific.
0: American unions are trying to figure out where they stand on AI. And the Carolina Performing Arts has announced the lineup for its inaugural festival. First, this news.
2: Live from NPR News in Washington, I'm Windsor Johnston. The National Transportation Safety Board is investigating why an Amazon cargo plane skidded off a runway at Miami International Airport and struck several vehicles on Sunday. At least five people were killed and several others were injured. Mary Schiavo is a former inspector general at the Transportation Department. She tells NPR that the weather may have played a part in the crash.
3: This aircraft had come through some weather. There was really ominous-looking weather, as you see this video off the end of the runway. But we also, when you look at radar that's publicly available about the airspeed and the rate of descent, it was coming in fast. It was descending rather quickly. It was not what's called a stabilized approach.
2: The plane was arriving from San Juan, Puerto Rico, when it overran the runway and caught fire. As Republicans prepare to gather in Dallas this week for a midterm convention, President Trump is promising to put his super PAC's massive war chest to work for GOP candidates. NPR's Mara Liasson reports on where that money could go and how much difference it could make with Election Day less than 2 months away.
4: Trump's super PAC, MAGA Inc., has been sitting on more than $400 million in cash, and the president is finally beginning to spend it.
5: I think I have like close to $1 billion in the super PAC, and I'm allocating probably $400 or $500 million, so I'll be spending.
6: Midterm election.
5: Yeah, we're going to spend a lot of money because we don't want to lose our country.
4: MAGA Inc. made a $10 million ad buy to support Texas Attorney General Ken Paxton, who's running for Senate. Overall, Republican super PACs and campaign committees have much more money than their Democratic counterparts. But in many cases, specific Republican candidates have raised less money than their Democratic opponents. Mara Liasson, NPR News.
2: Secretary of State Marco Rubio is heading to South America this week as the Trump administration embraces a new group of right-wing leaders and pushes to expand U.S. influence across the region. NPR's Michelle Kellerman reports.
7: The State Department says Rubio will travel to Colombia, Ecuador, and Peru to talk about enhanced cooperation in the fight against what it calls narco-terrorism. The Trump administration has killed at least 227 people in the past year in strikes on what it alleges are drug boats in the Caribbean and the Pacific. Critics say these strikes are illegal and have not had an impact on the drug trade, but Rubio may not face much pushback on this trip as new right-wing governments promise to work with the Trump administration. The State Department says Rubio will also discuss trade and support for recovery efforts from a recent earthquake in Colombia. Michelle Kellerman, NPR News, the State Department.
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0: This is WUNC News. I'm Will Michaels. State officials in Virginia are fining a company for violating environmental controls while building a new gas pipeline. Celeste Guajardo reports.
8: The Transcontinental Gas Pipeline Company is building its Southeast Supply Enhancement Project in North Carolina and Virginia. The almost $180,000 fine is specific to construction of the 42-inch diameter pipeline in Pittsylvania County, Virginia. That's right above Rockingham County, North Carolina.

0: This is NPR News.
1: 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Some unions want more protections against AI taking their jobs, but others are reaping the benefits of the data center boom. We'll hear more in 10 minutes on WUNC News. This is WUNC News. I'm Will Michaels. Enrollment in Winston-Salem Forsyth County schools appears to have sharply declined based on early attendance numbers. WFDD's Amy Diaz reports.
2: The district's 10-day count was 47,093 students, a decrease of nearly 2,000 from last year's average daily membership. This won't be the district's official enrollment number, though. Officials say the 10-day count is just for their own tracking. The State Department of Public Instruction will use the best of the day 20 and day 40 numbers, which aren't available yet. Still, the district is making a push for attendance. Superintendent Don Phipps shared this message at a recent school board meeting.
3: If you're a student who should be with us and haven't come to school yet, we miss you and we want you to be there. So we're working really hard for our students who have not been yet to make sure that we reach out and let them know that they're missed and that we want them to be a part of our family.
2: In North Carolina, school funding is heavily tied to enrollment, and the district already lost about 1,500 students last year compared to the year before. Other public school districts are experiencing declines, too. Records show there was a loss of nearly 24,000 students statewide over the last year. I'm Amy Diaz.
1: Carolina Performing Arts has announced the lineup for its inaugural festival next February. Naomi Brown has more.
4: The three-day festival, All Together Now, will feature comedian Josh Johnson, hip-hop collective Cure for Paranoia, and other global artists. The festival will bring visiting artists, UNC researchers and students, as well as Triangle artists for performances, creative experiences, and conversations. Some highlights from the full lineup include Three Stories of Love Against the Odds by string quartet Brooklyn Rider, a poetry assembly with the four current poets laureate from Carrboro, Chapel Hill, Durham, and Raleigh, and a genre-crossing exchange of percussion, electronics, bilingual songs, banjo, and guitar. Festival day passes will go on sale next Tuesday, September 15th at noon, while tickets for Josh Johnson will go on sale in mid-October. It'll take place February 19th through 21st, 2027. For more information, visit carolinaperformingarts.org. Naomi Brown, WUNC News.
1: In college football, Duke beat Tulane 17-3 in this weekend's weather-delayed season opener. Nate Shepard ran for a career-best 227 yards and two touchdowns to lead the Blue Devils. Mostly sunny today, highs in the mid-80s. 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
0: This is Morning Edition from NPR News. I'm Michelle Martin.
5: And I'm Leila Faudel. On social media, people are smearing electric blue tinctures on their face. Some are even injecting them. These copper peptides are supposed to deliver flawless skin and better hair. NPR's Will Stone reports on the evidence.
6: 50 years ago, before it was a beauty peptide and the subject of looks-maxing content, GHK copper was a new discovery. A chemist named Lauren Pickard had isolated it from human blood and noticed that levels decline as people age.
7: It's a naturally occurring peptide.
6: That's Dr. Warren Ladegus, a professor at the University of Washington School of Medicine in Seattle. He collaborated with Lauren Pickard, who died several years ago.
7: The aspect that Lauren was pursuing was the skin. He developed this anti-aging skin cream.
6: Because GHK binds to copper, it's often called copper peptides. He says it stimulates collagen production and other compounds in skin remodeling, triggers the growth of new blood vessels, and has anti-inflammatory effects.
7: GHK copper, when given to mice, stimulates a number of pathways that are associated with aging.
6: Ladegus says his experiments also indicate GHK can help with symptoms of Alzheimer's. But all this comes from animal studies. The human evidence is mostly on skin health and, to a lesser extent, on wound healing and hair growth. These trials are small and funded by the cosmetic industry, and they show copper peptides applied as a cream or serum improves thickness and elasticity, decreases wrinkles, and delivers other benefits for damaged skin. Dr. David Goldberg is director of cosmetic dermatology for the Schweiger Dermatology Group.
8: The science behind this is very solid.
6: He puts GHK in the same general category as topicals with vitamin C and antioxidants.
8: the topical GHK copper products definitely work.
6: But many people aren't simply putting it on their face. Increasingly, they're injecting it. There are no published human studies proving this is safe or effective. Goldberg says it's possible there are added benefits, but
8: I'm going to not sleep well at night until the human studies are actually done. Do I suggest to patients that they get injected with these peptides? The answer is no.
6: Like many wellness peptides, GHK copper is not an approved drug. Technically, compounding pharmacies aren't allowed to make the injectable form. But that has not curbed consumer appetite.
9: I definitely think we're hearing more and more about the injections.
6: Dr. Marissa Garshick is at MDCS Dermatology.
9: This is a classic situation where sometimes the marketing outpaces the science.
6: Experts say generally GHK copper is quite safe. If you inject it, though, there are more risks, like overloading your system with copper or triggering a dangerous immune reaction. A big concern is that many are now buying copper peptides on the gray market. Eric Marks is a doctor of nursing practice and runs a wellness clinic in the Seattle area called Vitality Medical. He says patients come to see him with problems after using GHK unsupervised.
10: Injection site irritations, reactions, infections, liver issues.
6: In these circumstances, it's unclear what's even responsible, copper peptides or some other undisclosed substance.
10: And I'm recommending get out of this. You need to stop.
6: But Marks does offer GHK copper in his own practice. He prefers the topicals for skin. Occasionally, he will give the injectable form, which he buys from a licensed pharmacy. So far, the benefits are underwhelming to him.
10: It's very minimal, I will honestly say, from the injectable form.
6: He would also like to see more research. Will Stone, NPR News.
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1: 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I'm Will Michaels. 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And WakeMed and Atrium Health, announcing their proposed strategic combination. Additional information about how the proposal will impact healthcare across North Carolina communities at wakemed.org. Mostly sunny skies today, highs in the mid-80s in the Piedmont, around 80 along the coast. Clear skies tonight with lows around 60. Mostly sunny again tomorrow with highs again in the mid-80s. It's 66 in the Triangle, 67 in Fayetteville, 65 in the Triad, and 76 along the Outer Banks at 751.

0: Republicans are working to maintain control of the House and Senate amid President Trump's unpopular second term. President Trump continues to face criticism over his efforts to restrict mail-in voting.
1: This is just meant to cause chaos, and the Supreme Court is becoming a partner in that chaos.
0: For the first time, genetically modified pig kidneys keep two patients alive long enough to get human kidneys. One patient nicknamed his Wilma.
2: She saved my life. She was the bridge so that I didn't die, so I got to the human kidney.
0: Plus, a North Carolina Courage player has set a new single-season scoring record for an American player in the National Women's Soccer League. First, this news.
3: Live from NPR News in Washington, I'm Windsor Johnston. The diplomatic push to end the war in Ukraine is picking up again, with U.S. envoys holding talks in both Moscow and Kyiv this weekend. Ukrainian President Volodymyr Zelensky says his meeting with Steve Witkoff and Jared Kushner made clear that some of the biggest obstacles to a peace deal remain unresolved. NPR's Joanna Kikissis reports.
4: The two sides remain so far apart on crucial issues. For example, consider the very sensitive issue of territory. Russia has pushed for Ukraine to give up land it still controls in exchange for a peace deal. A public opinion poll say that most Ukrainians strongly oppose this. Now, Zelensky said he did discuss the territory issue with Kushner and Witkoff. And he's saying something this sensitive can only be handled by leaders, himself, Vladimir Putin, with maybe Trump and the Europeans also involved.
3: NPR's Joanna Kikissis reporting from Kyiv. The National Transportation Safety Board is investigating why a cargo plane overshot a runway at Miami International Airport yesterday. NPR's Ping Huang reports the 767, operated by Amazon, struck several vehicles, killing at least five people.
5: Miami-Dade Sheriff Rosie Cordero-Stutz says a cargo plane overran the runway.
6: It came to rest at a field adjacent to the airport. At this time, we can confirm that we have at least five deceased individuals, and we have multiple individuals that were transported to local hospitals with unknown injuries.
5: Video posted on social media shows the Boeing 767 with its tail over the airport's fence and thick black smoke rising from the aircraft. It's unclear so far what caused the crash, though the National Transportation Safety Board says they're sending a team to the site and launching an investigation. Ping Huang, NPR News.
3: Nepal is observing a day of mourning for the victims of last month's devastating floods. Nearly 1,400 people were killed and thousands of others are still missing. Omkar Khandikar reports after 2 weeks, only three people have been found alive.
7: Over the weekend, Nepali army rescued a Chinese worker from inside a 225-meter tunnel buried in mud after a wall of ice and rock tore through a Himalayan valley last month. Another video they shared showed soldiers carrying a disoriented man into a helicopter. Authorities said the man had mild hypothermia but was largely stable. Local newspaper Kathmandu Post reports that Nepali authorities are also planning a $50 million project to drain four glacial lakes at risk of overflowing. Omkar Khandekar, NPR News, New Delhi.
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0: This is WUNC News. I'm Will Michaels. State officials in Virginia are fining a company for violating environmental controls while building a new gas pipeline. Celeste Guajardo reports.
8: The Transcontinental Gas Pipeline Company is building its Southeast Supply Enhancement Project in North Carolina and Virginia. The almost $180,000 fine is specific to construction of the 42-inch diameter pipeline in Pennsylvania County, Virginia. That's right above Rockingham County, North Carolina. More than 75 erosion and sediment control violations were discovered by Virginia state officials and third-party compliance inspectors from April through June of this year. The Sierra Club says that while the violations were found in Virginia, sedimentation issues upstream impact the waters downstream in North Carolina. There are three other pipeline projects in North Carolina that are being proposed or also under construction. Celeste Guajardo, WUNC News.
0: A new NC State University report proposes solutions to labor shortages in North Carolina's agriculture. WUNC's Aaron Sanchez.

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1: 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This is WUNC News. I'm Will Michaels. Enrollment in Winston-Salem for Scythe County Schools appears to have sharply declined based on early attendance numbers. WFDD's Amy Diaz reports.
2: The district's 10-day count was 47,093 students, a decrease of nearly 2,000 from last year's average daily membership. This won't be the district's official enrollment number, though. Officials say the 10-day count is just for their own tracking. The State Department of Public Instruction will use the best of the day 20 and day 40 numbers, which aren't available yet. Still, the district is making a push for attendance. Superintendent Don Phipps shared this message at a recent school board meeting.
3: If you're a student who should be with us and haven't come to school yet, we miss you and we want you to be there. So we're working really hard for our students who have not been yet to make sure that we reach out and let them know that they're missed and that we want them to be a part of our family.
2: In North Carolina, school funding is heavily tied to enrollment, and the district already lost about 1,500 students last year compared to the year before. Other public school districts are experiencing declines, too. Records show there was a loss of nearly 24,000 students statewide over the last year. I'm Amy Diaz.
1: Carolina Performing Arts has announced the lineup for its inaugural festival next February. Naomi Brown has more.
4: The three-day festival, All Together Now, will feature comedian Josh Johnson, hip-hop collective Cure for Paranoia, and other global artists. The festival will bring visiting artists, UNC researchers and students, as well as Triangle artists for performances, creative experiences, and conversations. Some highlights from the full lineup include Three Stories of Love Against the Odds by string quartet Brooklyn Rider, a poetry assembly with the four current poets laureate from Carrboro, Chapel Hill, Durham, and Raleigh, and a genre-crossing exchange of percussion, electronics, bilingual songs, banjo, and guitar. Festival day passes will go on sale next Tuesday, September 15th at noon, while tickets for Josh Johnson will go on sale in mid-October. It'll take place February 19th through 21st, 2027. For more information, visit carolinaperformingarts.org. Naomi Brown, WUNC News.
1: In college football, Duke beat Tulane 17-3 in this weekend's weather-delayed season opener. Nate Shepard ran for a career-best 227 yards and two touchdowns to lead the Blue Devils. Mostly sunny today, highs in the mid-80s in the Piedmont, around 80 degrees along the coast. 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
0: It's Morning Edition from NPR News. I'm Leila Fadel.
5: And I'm Michelle Martin. Good morning. It's not just the usual media types covering the U.S. Open this year. Social media influencers are in the house, or the stadium as it were, and they are being blamed for breaches of tennis etiquette, such as breaking out the ring cameras and taking selfies while matches are in play. Annoying to other fans, and even worse, distracting for the players on the courts. Cue the discourse. So we've called tennis writer Courtney Nguyen to get her take on all this. Good morning, Courtney.
6: Good morning.
5: So what are some of the complaints about the behavior?
6: Yeah, we've seen more of the type of influencer activity that would normally take place kind of outside of the stadium, you know, on the grounds, taking videos and things like that. This year it's permeated into the stadium, and that's really been the issue. So we have people bringing ring lights in to take videos from there. We have suites coordinating these kind of, song and dances, call and repeat type things, all while matches are ongoing. And that's really been the spark for, as you said, the discourse surrounding what is proper behavior in a public sporting environment.
5: Have the players noticed this? And if so, what are they saying?
6: Without a doubt, they have definitely noticed it. We've had play stopped in a Naomi Osaka match with the umpire kind of calling out some of the disturbances in the crowd, specifically related to content creation and content capture. And they have been a little bit frustrated by the fact that they understand why this is being done. They understand that, you know, this is where younger people are getting their information now, is on social media. And for tennis to grow, it's important to obviously be on those platforms. But their argument is, you know, we're here, we're working. This is one of the most prestigious events on our calendar. Please don't interrupt us while we're trying to actually play points. And that's really where the rub is taking place.
5: So who are these social media influencers?
6: It's a great question, because the USTA, which organizes the US Open, has a content creator credentialing system. So they have about 100 content creators that they have credentialed themselves as part of an outreach kind of program. None of those creators are the ones that are creating these disturbances that have been called out in these matches. So effectively, by deduction, it's fans who are there. Maybe they are influencers who have been brought in by, you know, brands to come in and get content. There's definitely a lot of that going on the grounds, but they also can just be one-off fans who are trying to capture content for their own platforms.
5: I was going to ask you that, because I was going to say, do we know for a fact that it is so-called influencers causing ruckus and not just fans acting up? Because I have to tell you, I have been to many a concert, especially since COVID, where I'm asking myself, where is the home training? I mean, I'm talking about people using their iPads to film the whole concert so people behind you can't see it. I mean, really? So that's why I'm wondering why we're saying influencers, but do we know that that's really the case? Or is this just people who like taking pictures of themselves?
6: Right. We don't know if that's the case, because the definition of an influencer is still so convoluted and it's imprecise, right? It's a term that we use to describe anybody capturing content, but technically it's somebody who's trying to influence you, right? Sell you something, sell you a product, promote a brand. It's not clear that's happening here. And so that's where it's a little bit tricky.
5: Any idea what the Tennis Association is going to do about all this?
6: Well, Wimbledon has already come out and said no influencers for next year. So obviously it's starting to crack down a little bit. But as for the USTA, they've been, you know, informing people, given more instructions about tennis etiquette.
5: All right. That is tennis writer Courtney Nguyen. Courtney, thank you.
6: Thank you.
5: This is Morning Edition from NPR News. I'm Michelle Martin.
0: And I'm Leila Fadel.
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1: 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Mostly sunny today, highs in the mid-80s. It's 69 in the Triangle, 70 in Fayetteville, 69 in the Triad, and 77 along the Outer Banks at 851.

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1: One A is coming up next on WUNC. I'm Will Michaels. 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
2: Artificial intelligence is showing up more and more in our digital lives. But what happens when AI moves right next door to where you live in the real world? From WAMU and NPR in Washington, this is 1A. Hi, I'm Jen White. Data centers store the industrial-sized computers powering the AI boom. A single hulking structure can cover a million square feet on 20 acres or more. Are they a boon or a burden to the communities around them? They generate local tax revenue, but they also guzzle electricity, emit a constant hum, and sometimes show up in communities with little to no warning. Today, we listen back to a deep dive on data centers. Why has opposition exploded, seemingly overnight? That's coming up after this news.
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2: 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Today, we listen back to a deep dive on data centers. Why has opposition exploded, seemingly overnight? That's coming up after this news.
3: Live from NPR News in Washington, I'm Windsor Johnston.

0: Lebanese state media and Lebanon's health ministry says Israel bombed a residential building in the town of Kfar Rahman early Monday, killing 9 people, including 2 children and a paramedic. The health ministry said a separate strike on a vehicle in the town killed a second paramedic. Israel has said it is targeting Hezbollah in recent attacks in South Lebanon. The Iran-backed Lebanese militia group has been fighting to push back Israeli forces. On Sunday, Israeli airstrikes destroyed a hospital in southern Lebanon. Israel said, without providing proof, that Hezbollah fighters were operating inside. Lebanon's president condemned the hospital attack as a dangerous escalation. Jane Araf, NPR News, Beirut.
1: Hundreds of anti-immigrant protesters clashed with police overnight on England's south coast, where boats of migrants had been crossing the English Channel from France. NPR's Lauren Frere reports from London.
2: The British government has condemned them as intimidating and thuggish. Hundreds of anti-immigrant protesters chanting, "Stop the boats and shame on you." They rallied in the English coastal city of Portsmouth as 140 migrants were rescued and brought ashore there without visas. Similar protesters dressed in black, wearing masks, blockaded the port of Dover over the weekend, halting ferry services. Only about 5% of immigrants entering the UK last year came via these small boats, and the volume this summer has been lower than in the past 4 years. But thousands still cross annually, and it's fueled support for far-right politicians. Here. Lauren Freyer, NPR News, London.
1: The Trump administration is asking the Supreme Court again to clear the way for a U.S. Postal Service plan that could restrict mail-in voting ahead of the midterms. NPR's Hansi Lo Wang reports a ruling could come as soon as Wednesday.
3: This is the third emergency request the Trump administration has made at the Supreme Court for the president's attempt to limit mail-in voting. This time, the Supreme Court is set to weigh in on the legality of the U.S. Postal Service's plan. Under that plan, USPS would refuse to deliver mail-in ballots to voters in states where election officials do not turn over voter lists to the mailing agency and do not have certain barcodes in their ballot envelopes. We should note USPS is a financial supporter of NPR. A federal judge in Boston has blocked those requirements twice after finding that USPS has no authority to impose them on states. Hansi Lo Wang, NPR News.
1: This is NPR.
4: This is WUNC News. I'm Will Michaels. A new NC State University report proposes solutions to labor shortages and high labor costs in North Carolina's agriculture. WUNC's Aaron Sanchez-Guerra reports.
5: NC State economist Alejandro Gutierrez Lee is proposing automation as a long-term solution to labor shortages in the seasonal farm worker program that sustains North Carolina's agriculture. NC State is offering to help farmers with this over time. Gutierrez Lee says legislative changes to immigration policies in the near term will also help. He adds that consumers could expect higher grocery prices and threats to food security if this isn't addressed urgently.
4: Aaron Sanchez-Guerra reporting. Enrollment in Winston-Salem for Scythe County Schools appears to have sharply declined based on early attendance numbers. WFDD's Amy Diaz reports.
6: The district's 10-day count was 47,093 students, a decrease of nearly 2,000 from last year's average daily membership. This won't be the district's official enrollment number, though. Officials say the 10-day count is just for their own tracking. The State Department of Public Instruction will use the best of the day 20 and day 40 numbers, which aren't available yet. Still, the district is making a push for attendance. Superintendent Don Phipps shared this message at a recent school board meeting.
7: If you're a student who should be with us and haven't come to school yet, we miss you and we want you to be there. So we're working really hard for our students who have not been yet to make sure that we reach out and let them know that they're missed and that we want them to be a part of our family.
6: In North Carolina, school funding is heavily tied to enrollment, and the district already lost about 1,500 students last year compared to the year before. Other public school districts are experiencing declines, too. Records show there was a loss of nearly 24,000 students statewide over the last year. I'm Amy Diaz.
4: Mostly sunny today, highs in the mid-80s in the Piedmont, around 80 degrees along the coast. Clear skies tonight with lows around 60. 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It's 75 degrees in the Triangle, 74 in Fayetteville and the Triad, and 79 along the Outer Banks at 10:06.

0: There's pushback against phones in schools. Well, now the revolt is spreading to all screens, including laptops that are familiar sights in kindergarten classrooms.
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0: Screens, schools, and how young brains really learn. 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
4: From picture-perfect homes to financial security, a social media trend promises women a good life if they commit to a certain brand of domesticity. From WAMU and NPR in Washington, this is 1A. Hi, I'm Jen White. Today on 1A, Tradwives. Short for traditional wife, some women are adopting the aesthetics of homemakers and documenting their idyllic day-to-day lives. Some of these influencers are using their content to promote conservative Christian ideas and strict gender roles that some women argue are regressive.
5: And the truth is, there is no higher calling than being a wife and a mother for a woman.
4: We revisit our conversation about who benefits from the ideology behind the trad wife movement and what its popularity says about the pressures women face today. That's coming up after this news.
6: Live from NPR News in Washington, I'm Windsor Johnston. A federal investigation is underway to determine what caused the crash of a cargo plane at Miami International Airport yesterday that left at least five people dead. NPR's Arzu Rezvani reports the National Transportation Safety Board is focusing on several factors.
7: They'll be looking at everything from possible mechanical failure to environmental variables to flight crew performance. I spoke with Peter Goltz last night. He's the former managing director of the NTSB. He's now a transportation safety consultant. And he explained to me how this usually goes.
8: They'll listen to the
7: from possible mechanical failure to environmental variables to flight crew performance. I spoke with Peter Goltz last night. He's the former managing director of the NTSB. He's now a transportation safety consultant. And he explained to me how this usually goes.
8: They'll listen to the cockpit voice recorder.

0: Secretary of State Marco Rubio is heading to South America this week as the Trump administration embraces a new group of right-wing leaders and pushes to expand U.S. influence across the region. NPR's Michelle Kellerman reports on what's on Rubio's agenda.
1: The State Department says Rubio will travel to Colombia, Ecuador, and Peru to talk about enhanced cooperation in the fight against what it calls narco-terrorism. The Trump administration has killed at least 227 people in the past year in strikes on what it alleges are drug boats in the Caribbean and the Pacific. Critics say these strikes are illegal and have not had an impact on the drug trade, but Rubio may not face much pushback on this trip as new right-wing governments promise to work with the Trump administration. The State Department says Rubio will also discuss trade and support for recovery efforts from a recent earthquake in Colombia. Michelle Kellerman, NPR News, the State Department.
0: Consumers with buy now, pay later debt may now find it harder to get relief. NPR's Stephen Bisaha reports these installment programs covered about $70 billion last year.
2: Buy now, pay later lets consumers split payments on everything from furniture to clothes. The credit counseling company Money Management International says it's seeing more clients with buy now, pay later debt. Ted Rossman is the group's consumer finance analyst. He says these newer buy now, pay later companies are not as willing to offer debt relief.
3: Like credit card lenders are often willing to work with us. We can negotiate something like an 8% rate over 4 or 5 years. The buy now, pay later companies are often not willing to make the same accommodations.
2: Buy now, pay later does have lower delinquency rates than credit cards. But Rossman worries with the growing debt, those delinquencies could rise. Stephen Bisaha, NPR News.
0: This is NPR.
4: This is WUNC News. I'm Will Michaels. Stephanie Martis takes over as the new chief of the Durham Police Department this week. Martis officially starts the position tomorrow after more than 20 years as an officer and assistant chief at the Greensboro Police Department. Durham currently has a 20% vacancy rate among sworn police officers with more than 100 open positions. Martis told WUNC that staffing is the department's biggest challenge.
5: We do still definitely need officers. We need to fill those vacancies, but we also need to reimagine how we respond to the needs of the community, and that is not always a sworn law enforcement officer.
4: Marta said she intends to review the department's recruitment and retention policies. Durham has also continued to fund its HEART program, which dispatches social workers to people who are experiencing a mental health crisis rather than police officers. A gas company is facing a fine of nearly $180,000 for violating environmental regulations while building a new gas pipeline in Virginia. Celeste Guajardo has more.
6: The Eden Loop of the Southeast Supply Enhancement Project is being built by the Transcontinental Gas Pipeline Company. The Eden Loop is about 26 miles of a 42-inch diameter pipeline in Pittsylvania County, Virginia, and neighboring Rockingham County, North Carolina. More than 75 erosion and sediment control violations were found in Pittsylvania County from April through June of this year. Environmental advocates say these violations are relevant to North Carolina because water flows down. Sedimentation issues upstream in Virginia impact sedimentation issues downstream in North Carolina. Two other pipeline projects in North Carolina are also under construction, while one more is being proposed. Celeste Guajardo, WUNC News.
4: Mostly sunny today, highs in the mid-80s. This is WUNC News. 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Investing in securities involves the risk of loss. It's 79 degrees in the Triangle, 77 in Fayetteville and the Triad, and 79 along the Outer Banks at 1106.

This is 1A. I'm Jen White. Picture this. A well-groomed woman wearing an apron over a dress. She's making an elaborate home-cooked meal for a hard-working husband in an impossibly clean kitchen with a smile. What might sound like a scene straight out of Leave It to Beaver has grown popular on platforms

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0: This is Due South on WUNC News. I'm Leonida Inge. We have top-rated book recommendations from Flyleaf Books, including mysteries like Caitlin Mullen's Heather.
1: If you like Mayor of Easttown, or if you like the latest season of True Detective, this is the right mystery for you.
2: I like mysteries like that. I like cops. I like crime. I guess I like murder.
0: And Southern author Amina Brown describes how she felt when her hair was first braided with beads. It's in the book Never Tell a Black Girl How to Black Girl.
3: I'm trying to think of the word. I just felt delicious and amazing because I didn't know my hair could swing like that.
0: And who gets the next round of funding from the State Library of North Carolina? All that on Due South. The news is next.
4: Live from NPR News in Washington, I'm Louise Schiavone. Russia is calling the past weekend shuttle diplomacy by White House envoys Steve Witkoff and Jared Kushner to Moscow and Ukraine's capital Kyiv a small step toward ending that conflict. But as NPR's Charles Maines reports from Moscow, the fighting continues.
5: Witkoff and Kushner's travels to the region took place amid an agreed pause in attacks that extended to Moscow and Kyiv. Yet fighting continued elsewhere, with Russia again taking advantage of Ukraine's depleted air defenses and Ukraine again striking oil facilities that have led to gas shortages across Russia this summer. Separately, Russia reported at least 6 people killed in a series of Ukrainian drone strikes, including one that flew directly into an apartment building in the Perm region. The ongoing attacks come as both sides have signaled the war will continue at least through the winter, although the Kremlin said it didn't rule out a return to 3-way peace talks with the U.S. and Ukraine at some point. Charles Maines, NPR News, Moscow.
4: In Miami, federal investigators are probing the fiery Sunday crash of an Amazon cargo jet that plowed off a runway and crashed into several cars at Miami International Airport. 5 people were killed, 5 more were injured. Aviation expert and former Department of Transportation's fiery Sunday crash of an Amazon cargo jet that plowed off a runway and crashed into several cars at Miami International Airport. 5 people were killed, 5 more were injured. Aviation expert and former Department of Transportation Inspector General Mary Schiavo says the plane may have approached

0: 135, 140 knots. It appeared to be faster than that.
1: Local officials say the crash caused a complex fire among the vehicles that were hit. The pilot and co-pilot were trapped in the plane but rescued by first responders. A century ago, labor unions fought for 8-hour days and 40-hour work weeks. Today, they find themselves confronting AI. As NPR's Andrea Hsu reports, for a movement made up of all kinds of workers, it is complicated.
2: With AI on the rise, labor leaders have been calling for guardrails. They want more transparency into how companies are using AI and more say in what that's going to mean for workers. At the same time, some building trades unions have welcomed the growth of AI, and specifically the boom in data centers. Don Slayman is with the International Brotherhood of Electrical Workers, Local 26. He says his members are flush with work.
3: We haven't seen this kind of growth for skilled tradespeople in generations.
2: The union has called on its members to ask their elected officials to oppose any moratoriums on data centers. Local leaders have increasingly issued pauses on new construction as community concerns have soared. Andrea Hsu, NPR News.
1: Wall Street is closed for the Labor Day holiday. Global markets are mixed. Brent crude approaching $100 a barrel. This is NPR News in Washington.
4: This is WUNC News. I'm Will Michaels. North Carolina's migrant farm worker industry is facing strains such as labor shortages and high labor costs. A new report from NC State University proposes some solutions. WUNC's Aaron Sanchez-Guerra reports.
5: North Carolina farmers remain in business thanks to seasonal farm workers from Mexico under the H-2A visa program. But the industry is expensive for farmers and faces instability. Last week, a federal judge ruled that the Trump administration's reduction of hourly pay for workers was illegal. NC State economist Alejandro Gutierrez Lee proposes automation as a long-term solution through collaboration with initiatives at NC State's College of Agriculture and Life Sciences. Changes to immigration policies in the near term will help provide agriculture with more essential immigrant labor, he said. Gutierrez Lee says consumers could expect higher grocery prices due to these shortages, compounded with the cost of tariffs and war in the Middle East. Aaron Sanchez-Guerra, WUNC News.
4: The author of a new book about Research Triangle Park says the area's new development rules could help attract major companies. Land use attorney Mac Paul has written a history of RTP called Miracle Road. He says the park has struggled in recent years to compete with downtown employment centers like Durham and Raleigh. But he's optimistic about new regulations that will allow developments to mix residential and retail spaces with traditional office buildings.
6: The big watershed was this year. I mean, it was several years in the making, but RTP 3.0, which is a wholesale change to its land use regulations to allow different development typologies, the most urban of which is called an innovation hub, where they would allow, you know, very dense mixed-use development to occur within RTP.
4: Paul says the RTP area will need improved transit to be successful as I-40 traffic jams get worse. Mostly sunny today, highs in the mid-80s. 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It's 81 degrees in the Triangle, 80 in Fayetteville, 79 in the Triad, and 80 along the Outer Banks at 1206.

0: from the American Tobacco Historic District in downtown Durham. This is Due South on WUNC News. I'm Leonita Inge. Hope you're finding time to wind down this summer and pick up a good book. I'm reading Never Tell a Black Girl How to Black Girl by spoken word artist and writer Amina Brown.
1: I feel like there were silos for those of us of certain generations, there were silos of what was and wasn't considered black girl things. And I wanted in this book to say that so many things are black girl things. And what does that mean if we take a look at black girl as a verb? How do I black girl? Some black girls crochet. Some black girls sing opera. Some black girls do hip hop dance. And I wanted to have that room.
0: A lot of heart and humor in this book. More from Amina Brown later in the hour. We also get a rundown of some of the most talked about summer reading picks. But first, our

0: public libraries are uniquely positioned to affect change in some of the state's most underserved and under-resourced areas. But funding for their most ambitious and creative projects can be difficult to come by. That's where the State Library of North Carolina comes into play. It's a division of the North Carolina Department of Natural and Cultural Resources and distributes more than $2 million in federal funding across the state each year. The State Library recently announced 46 grants awarded to various public libraries to expand programs and services, as well as to continue limited ongoing projects. I'm here in the studio with Catherine Prince, Federal Programs Consultant for the Library of North Carolina. Catherine, welcome to Due South.
1: Thank you so much, Leonita.
0: Well, I think it's appropriate to ask, what are you reading these days?
1: So I am actually reading something that's a little bit out of my comfort zone because it falls into the horror genre.
0: Uh-oh.
1: It's King Sorrow by Joe Hill. So I'm slow but steady, but I'm doing it.
0: Slow but steady. What made you break out this time of year, this summer? Is it because it's summer?
1: Maybe, yeah.
0: Well, for listeners who may not know, I guess the difference between the role of a state library and a public library system, would you please explain like the primary roles of the state library?
1: Sure. So the Library of North Carolina is a division of the Department of Natural and Cultural Resources. So we have a state government role. Obviously, those are passed down through legislation that has passed. But we really see our role as providing information to North Carolinians, supporting strong libraries across the state, not only public libraries, but academic libraries also. And then also just promoting the love of reading and lifelong learning to North Carolinians across the state.
0: I know each year the state library distributes federal funding, I guess primarily through what the Institute of Museum and Library Services. But what about state funding as well?
1: Sure. So every year we have recurring funds that come through the state budget that is called the Aid to Public Libraries Fund. That money gets distributed to public libraries based off of a formula grant that gets calculated every year based off population, you know, and that gets distributed to libraries so they can provide core services to their local communities.
0: Well, one thing we know, North Carolina is growing.
1: That's right.
0: People are moving here from all over the country. And I know you've had your position pre-pandemic.
1: That's right.
0: Pre-pandemic. So is there a need for funding, more funding? Are you getting what you need from the state and the federal government?
1: So one thing about libraries is that we're very adaptable. We can make do with what we have, and we are so grateful for it. We are appreciative to the Institute of Museum and Library Services for the money that we see, and also to the legislature for continued support for libraries, because the role that libraries play in local communities, libraries are a community in and of themselves, but what they provide to communities is just amazing.
0: It's well, you're able to provide some things that they can't do for themselves. And it makes me think about, like there's a posting like by the American Library Association, for example, and they just talk about like the thousands of unique book titles that are just challenged all the time. I mean, how do you, when someone asks for something, I mean, I guess I'm getting to censorship, you know, I mean, how do you handle that?
1: So in cases like that, we are not a regulatory agency, so we can't really tell the local governments how to respond, but we do try to ensure that they have the policies and procedures in place so that they can respond appropriately.
0: Well, I'm in the studio with Catherine Prince, Federal Program Consultant for the Library of North Carolina. We're discussing funding for public libraries. So this year, you've awarded funds to the Beaufort, Hyde, and Martin counties. What is it? BHM Regional Libraries Pop-Up Van. I understand this initiative seeks to address like the gaps in rural education and literacy. Tell me about that project.
1: Yeah, so that was an exciting project that we were able to fund this year. They are wanting to, they actually have a vehicle already. They're wanting to retrofit it to add shelves.
0: Like a Scooby-Mobile?
1: If, Kind of. So just a retrofit it into like a bookmobile so they can go out to these rural communities like in Swan Quarter or Jamesville and be able to provide, you know, like pop-up story times like from the vehicle. You know, they'll probably get a tent and provide like modular seating for the children to be able to do story times, but also have hotspots available so people can have access to the internet because they might not have access at home. You know, libraries are the only place that you can really get internet for free without an obligation for doing anything. And so they want to expand that into areas that don't have a physical library building.
0: So also, the Chatham County Public Libraries, you know, money that they got to establish a Library of Things collection. Please explain, what is a Library of Things?
1: Oh, great question. So a Library of Things, it's not necessarily a new thing in libraries.
0: Tells you.
1: No, they exist. They exist. It's just they might not be called that.
0: Okay.
1: You know, you might go into your local library and see like a seed library that's sitting there where you can get seeds for your garden at home, or you can bring seeds and add them to the seed library. So that's a library of things of sorts. And so Chatham County is wanting to get non-traditional items, like perhaps like gardening tools or even like craft tools. So knitting, if you want to try out to do knitting or crocheting, they can be able to take these materials home without investing a lot of money to see if it's something that they want to continue to learn on their own.
0: So is it like bringing the books to life in a way? I mean, maybe something that
1: 100% musical instruments, you know, who has the money to invest in a banjo? If you just want to try it and see, is this something that I want to continue to learn to do? You can check out a banjo and then that might change somebody's life.
0: It just may. Why Chatham County? I wonder, are they doing this all across the state?
1: So the way our grant program is set up is it's intentionally open to respond to local community needs. They happened to do like a survey where a library of things was something that the community asked for. So they're able to respond to that with these funds to be able to provide that for their community. You know, not every library necessary, that's a priority for them right now, but they have the ability to apply for funds that would help them if needed.
0: I know colleges and universities also receive funding, like Durham Technical Community College. What will it do with its grant?
1: So they have a very interesting project where I'm excited to see they are actually adding graphic novels into their library collection, and they're going to be integrating graphic novels into coursework. There's been some interesting research about how graphic novels helps with learning retention and learning outcomes. So they want to put that research to test and see how it improves student learning outcomes at Durham Technical Community College.
0: Well, these seem like some very creative ventures. I mean, are you worried about running out of money? How many people apply? And how many people get awards? I guess we got 46 grants this year.
1: Yeah. So I think overall we had 57 applications this year and we were able to award 46. Obviously the amount
0: of
1: money.
0: That's better than a play in the lottery. Yeah.
1: So, you know, obviously we have a finite amount of money, but we love working with libraries and seeing how they're going to improve the lives of the people that they serve.
0: Yeah. It makes me think about Western Carolina University, you know, and with this big digitization program, you know, that's very important, I guess, to save and preserve what you already have.
1: Right. The Hubert Hayes Mountain Youth Jamboree, I never knew about it, but they have a collection of, you know, videotapes that are on very antiquated media that is disintegrating and that can't even be really viewed multiple times without the fear of it being destroyed forever. So they're going to be converting that into digital format, will be available online. They'll be working with Duke, and I think they'll be working actually with Eastern Tennessee State University because they also have parts of that collection. So it's really, not only are they saving it, they're actually expanding access to the material that they have by partnering with other libraries at other institutions, which is something that we love to see.
0: Well, our libraries can do just about anything these
1: days.
0: I know I can barely get into the library parking lot at the wrong time of day in my community. Catherine Prince is the Federal Programs Consultant for the Library of North Carolina. Thank you so much for joining me.
1: Thank you so much.
0: Up next, summer reading recommendations from Flyleaf Books in Chapel Hill. 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I'm Leonida Inge.

0: There's pushback against phones in schools. Well, now the revolt is spreading to all screens, including laptops that are familiar sights in kindergarten classrooms.
1: If you look at the data, once countries adopt digital technology widely in schools, performance goes down significantly.
0: Screens, schools, and how young brains really learn. That's on the next On Point.
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3: You're listening to Due South on WUNC News. I'm Leonita Inge. Summer's just about over, but it's still a great time to revisit our July 2026 conversation with Maggie Robe of Flyleaf Books. Whether you've already read some of her beachside book picks and other warm weather recommendations, or you're still hoping to squeeze in a good mystery or rom-com before the crisp fall nights close in, you're sure to find a great selection here. Here's Maggie Robe, Marketing and Events Manager for Flyleaf Books in Chapel Hill. Well, Maggie, we've asked you to select a few titles to recommend to our listeners. This time it looks like you brought us mostly fiction suggestions. Do you find that fiction is really a bit more popular in the summer months?
4: Well, it is for me. I think that the ultimate sort of beach read, lakeside read is something that's really escapist. And that often can be a romance or some sort of mystery or just a really fun character-driven story. And so, I've been reading a lot of those recently, and that's what I'd like to talk about today.
3: Great. So let's start with one of my favorite summer genres, romance. Tell me about this book by Carly Fortune. It's called Our Perfect Storm.
4: Yeah, Carly Fortune is a great romance writer. She's super popular right now, contemporary romance. What I love about her books is she's Canadian and they're all set in Canada. So for me, it's not just the romance story, it's the travel story because she always sets the characters up in this beautiful place like Prince Edward Island or in this situation at a resort on Vancouver Island in Western Canada. And so our hero and heroine, they are there on her honeymoon, but she's not there with her husband because she got dumped at the altar. She's there with her childhood best friend.
3: Oh, this is a good one. Yeah.
4: Yeah. Friends to lovers in a beautiful setting where she's trying to mend her broken heart and her friendship with her past pal. So it's great.
3: It's great. Is it really steamy?
4: Yeah, I would say on the chili pepper scale, it's like a 3-ish to 4-ish.
3: It's 3-ish. A 3-ish. Mm-hmm, okay. Mm-hmm. Well, this next book, I think it's a little bit hotter. Okay. So I've been hearing a lot of buzz about this best-selling romance author, Kennedy Ryan. Isn't she from these parts?
4: Yeah, she lives in the Raleigh area, and we've been lucky enough to partner with her before and with WNC on an event at the store a few years ago. So this book is the second in the series of the Hollywood Renaissance series, and it's a scorching second chance romance between Verity, who's an award-winning screenwriter, and Monk, who is a world-class musician and her former college sweetheart. So they have to kind of get together to write the music and plot of a biopic. But if they can put their differences behind, this is going to be the opportunity of a lifetime for them professionally. And, you know, sparks are flying. But the good thing about Ryan is she's such an amazing writer because she brings in not just the sort of fun and sexuality of her characters, but they also have real issues and real lives and real things they're working through. And that's the case in this situation in this book with Verity, who has some mental health concerns that really are very appropriately and thoughtfully drawn by Kennedy Ryan.
3: And the name of this book is called Score. Mm. At first, I didn't know what that score meant, but now I think it's a musical score because, you know, her love interest is a big-time musician.
4: Double entendres are also very popular in romance.
3: So those looking for, you know, page-turning fiction, of course, during the summer, I guess a lot of us seek out mysteries and thrillers. Like, I guess we want to be really surprised and shocked. So let's talk about a few of your selections in this category. What about dead girl books? I mean, I've heard a lot about dead girl books. I don't know if that's a good thing or not.
4: Well, typically, a lot of mysteries and crime novels, fortunately, we know that this is a situation where women suffer from, you know, abuse. And in situations, they're often the ones that are the victims. And so that's certainly the case in literature as well. So I like it when in a mystery such as Heather by Caitlin Mullen, you've got a cold case about a baby, a dead baby who was discovered decades ago. But it's being, the investigation's being led by a woman sheriff in the town of, in a rural town in New Jersey. So there's stories about histories of her family and her background. This is her hometown. She's come back to sort of lead some current investigation, and it's all linked together. So it's about generational sort of trauma, but also generational corruption. If you like Mayor of Easttown, or if you like the latest season of True Detective, where you had some women played by Jodie Foster, you know, who were really sort of taking charge and kicking out the old guard, this is the bright mystery for you.
3: Mm. I like mysteries like that. I like cops. I like crime. I guess I like murder. I like murder as well. And I like it's like in the 1990s, mm-hmm. you know, so that's it's kind of nice and old schoolish for us.
4: It is, and it's interesting because the characters, it flashes back to the story of these teenage sisters who were sort of in that very 90s time when they were maybe hypersexualized, but they thought they were being really independent. So it really does take you back to that time period of the 90s, which was just an interesting time for feminism and women's empowerment.
3: Well, I understand you're a big fan of, is it Ilona Bannister in the book Five? What made it so compelling?
4: Oh, my goodness. So this is an interesting book because from the beginning of the story, you know, you're watching these characters, five characters on a train platform in London, and you know that in 5 minutes, one of them is going to die.
3: Oh, no.
4: And so this omnipotent character is breaking the fourth wall, is sort of narrating the stories of these five characters' lives. And you, as the reader, are sort of the judge and the jury as you're going through the story, because of course you first think, oh, well, you know, that child is running around having a tantrum. Ugh, I can't stand that child. Or, you know, this woman who doesn't want anybody to help her when she's fallen down. She's just so crotchety and unpleasant. I can't imagine, you know, maybe she's the one that needs to go. And it really puts you in a very interesting position where you are switching allegiances and trying to figure out who you think should survive. So it's a very engaging and affecting book and a interesting structure.
3: I'm here with Maggie Rote, Marketing and Events Manager at Flyleaf Books, and we're discussing some of the top book recommendations of summer 2026. Okay, we've been talking about romance and definitely crime and murder and death. Maybe we should talk about children's books or something. Because, I mean, this is a big time where we used to, you know, make sure our kids are reading alongside us. Maybe they don't know what we're reading, but we want them to be reading as well.
4: Oh, don't we ever. I hear that. So, yes. Well, then I might want to talk about a new graphic novel that's just come out by Cristina Diaz Gonzalez, which is perfect for where we are because it's about soccer. And so World Cup Fever is on, and Offside is a graphic novel that's set in a high school team where there's some players who are wanting to join the team, and those players are female. It's going to be a mixed co-ed team, and so some of the young men are not so engaged with that idea, and some of the other ones are.
3: That's how soccer starts out. It had to. Boys and girls had to play together.
4: Absolutely. And so this is just a really engaging, pacey, fun read where the characters kind of learn from each other and learn how to play together. And we're very excited because Cristina Diaz Gonzalez is going to be coming to Chapel Hill in September for some school visits around this book. And we're going to do a program with the public library on September 27th. So, yes, stay tuned for that one. We're looking forward to welcoming her to celebrate this new graphic novel.
3: And, you know, there's another book that it just it looks very lovely, The Sweetest of Lemons. Ah, tell me about that. It's rooted in what, Persian culture?
4: Yes. Daniel Nieri is a amazing Iranian American author. He immigrated here from Iran when he was a child at age 8. And he's been in the North Carolina area for several years now, chose to move here. And he is a wonderful writer. He's won the National Book Award. He is such a storyteller. And I was a big fan of his last middle grade book, The Teacher of Nomadland, which won the National Book Award. And this book, Sweetness of Lemons, is about a child on a road trip who is basically being told a story and their imagination spins out. And the book is also illustrated by an Iranian author. So I think the beautiful storytelling culture, Persian storytelling culture, is really brought to light in this picture book. And I recommend it for families.
3: Well, back to adult fiction. There's also a book on your list called The Children. Maybe you can tell me about that.
4: Yeah, Melissa Albert, she formerly wrote or continues to write for young adult and kids, but this is her first foray into the adult market. This is a sort of a gothic novel set in contemporary and past. It has two timelines that are kind of coming together towards the end, the conclusion of the book. And it's about these two children who are estranged, adult children of this legendary author who wrote her kids into her books, this very famous childhood series called The Ninth City. And they are grappling with her legacy in the present day. The daughter has written a memoir about her childhood because she's still trying to kind of ride the gravy train a little bit. Mm-hmm. Whereas the brother has sort of completely distanced himself, and he's an artist. And you don't really understand what happened in their childhood. So as we're on this contemporary timeline going towards one of his art exhibitions, in the back, you go back to the past when they were children living in the woods in rural Vermont, where their artist parents had this farmhouse that was a very creepy place to grow up. And the kids were sort of running wild, feral in the woods while their parents were obsessed with their art. And there's something very creepy in the house. And you don't know if maybe the stories themselves are real, the fantasy series, if the house was a portal, what exactly was happening in that childhood, or whether the memory of the daughter is sort of just, you know, wrong memories, just childhood memories misremembered. So it's a very compelling read.
3: It seems like I could get very lost in that one. This next book, I know this is a favorite on your list. Shannon Sanders, The Great Wherever, you know, it takes us to Tennessee.
4: Yes. So I'm reading this right now. I haven't quite finished it yet, but I'm loving it. And actually, one of my colleagues is reading it too, and we're both really enjoying it. A young woman named Aubrey Lamb is living in D.C. She's a gig worker, not very successful, a little bit of debt, not making ends meet. So she thought she was on this sort of marriage track, but she gets dumped in the first chapter. And so she's left sort of thinking, well, now what am I going to do? Then she discovers buried in her email, she remembers that she is inherited part of a family-owned piece of property in Eastern Tennessee, which is her family's legacy. 150 years ago, her great-grandfather, Thomas Lamb, a black cobbler, he had bought this land and had imagined he would create this homestead for generations to come. Well, the other interesting twist in this story, which I'm loving, is that there are these four really judgy ghosts, these ancestors that are on the property that are watching the actions of these descendants as they come together to look at the property and think about selling it to developers. And I do love a judgy ghost story. There's a book by Annie Hartnett called Unlikely Animals, which has these ghosts in the background that are sort of commenting on what the characters, their descendants are doing. And it's got that vibe so far. And I'm really loving it.
3: Oh yeah, I've heard about this book. Actually, they chatted about it on NPR. Mm. You know, so these ghosts, they aren't really creepy, mm-mm, creepy, like scare you out of your wit ghosts. They're like the aunties and uncles that are trying to keep you straight.
4: Exactly. I think it's so fun. So yes, I can't wait to finish that one.
3: So now on to Pulitzer Prize winner Colson Whitehead. He has a new book out, Cool Machine.
4: Yes.
3: I know some of us have been, we're always waiting to see what Colson is going to come out with.
4: He is amazing. I mean, the man is one of the best writers working today, and there's a reason why he's been so awarded with Pulitzers and National Book Awards. So this is the finale of the Harlem Trilogy, which is what he's been writing for the last few years. The first book was Harlem Shuffle, which came out in 2021, mm-hmm. and then Crook Manifesto. And this one finishes the story of Ray Carney, who runs a furniture store in Harlem. And his father was a crook, but he sort of had one foot in that world, and he's always been trying to get out of it, but he always gets pulled back in because of all of his connections. And so in this story set in the 1980s, he is really trying to get out of the game, but he has this person, Pepper, who he's kind of partnered with in fencing stolen goods for decades. And Pepper is sort of like the granddaddy now of crime in the area. But I think that Ray is hoping that he can maybe do, this is maybe the one final heist that he can kind of get in and get out and really go straight, because he's really kind of tired of it.
3: So you like this trilogy?
4: I do. I think that it's just so beautifully written, because it's got it all. It's like a caper. It's like your Ocean's 11, but it's also got the family story. It's got the history of New York. You know, right now it's set in the 80s during the real estate boom and the gentrification of Harlem and the changing of the East Village and all the areas of New York. So it's really, it's not just a love letter to New York, but it's a real history of the people in Harlem, but also tied up with this really engaging, compelling story.
3: A serious one there. And so is Colson Whitehead. Now, another star in the literary world, Haitian novelist and short story writer, Edgewood Dandekot. Man, we've been waiting for her to come out with something new. So tell me about Day. At first, when I was looking at that name, Day, D-E-Y, but it actually, I guess in Haitian Creole culture, not that it means death, but bereavement. Mm. I guess actually exploring everything around the bereavement and rituals and really just the loss of a loved one. So I don't know. Is this kind of a sad story?
4: I think that ultimately it will be moving, but mm-hmm. I don't think sad. I think it's a woman who, I think there's a shooting in her community, and it really, the ripple effects from that as she's trying to, you know, think about her family, her background, her upbringing, and where she is now. So I think that that can be affecting, and I think that maybe it will appeal to those who are interested in how a situation like that might affect someone. But I do definitely think that we can seek those kinds of stories even in the summer months when you might think of lighter fare.
3: Mm. Yeah, I look forward to that one. So for those of us looking for nonfiction, I will admit, you know, as much as I enjoy hearing you talk about all this great fiction, I think I'm such a serious person. You know, I need the nonfiction. So there is a new book about the aftermath of the 1898 race riots and really race massacre in Wilmington. They stole a city, Wilmington's white supremacist coup, and the families who live with its legacy. That's a big one, and maybe one we've been waiting for.
4: Yes, we all have been anticipating this book for a while. Lauren Collins is the author, and she has traced the history of four families from Wilmington, North Carolina, over 125 years. So these are families that were not only victims in this violence, but they were also perpetrators of this violence. So it creates a real full account of the long-term effects of the massacre on November 10th, 1898 in Wilmington, North Carolina. It looks at how these ripple effects go through various times in history up to today. So it goes through the Jim Crow South, segregation, Great Migration, the Civil Rights Movement, Black Lives Matter. And it shows how history is a living history. And whereas, you know, you can study the effects of, you know, immediately after a situation like that, but also it really just goes on through the ages. And that's what this story is bringing. It's bringing it right up to the present. So I think it's a really important read for everyone.
3: Because there have been several books in the past telling us what happened and, you know, maybe why it happened. But this one just tells us how the families are doing now.
4: Yeah, exactly.
3: Mm, very serious. Now, a Southern author, a scholar, a MacArthur Genius Grant recipient, Jesmyn Ward. We've been waiting for something from her as well. Tell me about On Witness and Despair.
4: Jesmyn is just such a gem. I love her fiction and her nonfiction. And this is a collection of nonfiction essays. Some have been published before and will be familiar to audiences. And some are new. And she's just such a beautiful writer who, her stories are very insightful and invigorating and eloquent. And they make you pause and reflect. And they're so deeply personal and yet can also be universal. And I think that they instill readers with a sense of hope and resilience. And I think it's the kind of story that maybe really will hit well right now.
3: Mm-hmm. Well, sorry we can't get to everything on your list. Is there anything that we left out that you'd like to talk about?
4: Oh, my goodness. Throw that at me.
3: I'm thinking a Big Little Truths.
4: No, The Secret to Big Little Lies.
3: Yes.
4: Big Little Truths. That's coming out. Leanne Moriarty. That was a big, big hit. And kind of the first big streaming hit about 10 years ago, maybe more. Uh-huh. And so the sequel to that book is coming out in August. And yeah, I inhaled it. I read it on the beach. And it's going to be great. We're back with the five ladies that starred in the HBO miniseries. And yeah, it's 10 years later. Their little kids are now big kids and they've got big kid problems. And the moms are there for it.
3: Wow, I can't wait. That was a serious one. Maggie Robe is the marketing and events manager for Flyleaf Books. Maggie, thank you for joining us. You always make me want to read more.
4: Aw, thanks, Lena.
3: I think I read a lot, but no, Maggie reads a lot.
4: True.
3: You're listening to Due South. I'm Leonida Inge.

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1: You're listening to Due South on WUNC News. I'm Leonida Inge. If I had to choose a Black girl theme song, this would be it.
2: My milkshake brings all the boys to the yard, and they're like, it's better than yours. Damn right, it's better than yours. I could teach you, but I have to charge. My milkshake brings all
1: the boys. Those were the days. Milkshake by Khalees was an iconic hit in the early 2000s. It used to be my ringtone. The joy, confidence, and unapologetic style of Black women and girls this generation has been celebrated and scolded. Just ask former First Lady Michelle Obama, whose beauty and directness was often challenged. In this new book of essays, Never Tell a Black Girl How to Black Girl, Amina Brown uses humor and heart to explain why we do what we do and why we uplift it at the same time. Amina Brown's voice continues to rise through social media, entertainment, and on poetry stages across the country. And guess what? She spent some of her early years in North Carolina, in Durham and Goldsboro. Amina, welcome to Due South.
3: I'm so excited to be here.
1: Well, hello, Black girl.
3: Yes, I'm here. This is my place to get my proper pork rinds. Uh-huh. I feel like pork rinds are better in North Carolina, as well as Bojangles. I know Bojangles is other places. It is better here.
1: Yeah, I don't eat Bojangles outside of North Carolina, actually, to tell you that. Well, you know, first of all, I'm an old Black girl, but thank you for reminding me where I got it from.
3: Yeah.
1: You write early in your book that Black girl is a verb and a noun, but you use it a lot as a verb. Explain why that is so important to note.
3: When I was growing up, there were limited ways that Black girls were told we could Black girl. So, for example,
1: wanted us to tone it down.
3: Yes. Yeah. Or they sort of decided in advance what our interests should be. So if I loved rock music, I felt like I better not be saying that at the cafeteria table because I might be found out that I like Nirvana or that I like the Red Hot Chili Peppers. And those are also Black girl things. I mean, rock music is also Black music, right? So I feel like there were silos for those of us of certain generations, there were silos of what was and wasn't considered Black girl things. And I wanted in this book to say that so many things are Black girl things. And what does that mean if we take a look at Black girl as a verb? How do I Black girl? Some Black girls crochet. Some Black girls sing opera. Some Black girls do hip hop dance. And I wanted to have that room.
1: You know, one thing that I think about often is that your generation is able to Black girl the way that you do because of, you know, all the Black girls that came before you.
3: Absolutely.
1: You know, it was before, you know, schools were integrated, you know, it was before a lot of things. And so that means you got the best of both worlds. I like to see it.
3: I think that's true. And someone asked me recently, well, how did I learn how to Black girl? And I think you do learn that from the generations of Black girls ahead of you, what they had freedom to do, where they chose to rebel against what was being put upon them in a way. So I absolutely feel that it is very much an intergenerational conversation.
1: Well, it was easy for me to connect with your book, especially when you tell the story of finding your beauty and hair triumph at an early age. I had to go there. You know, a friend's mother braided your hair and put beads on the ends. How did that make you feel?
3: I felt like, I'm trying to think of the word, I just felt delicious and amazing because I didn't know my hair could swing like that. And when you have those beads at the end of your cornrows and you turn your, I just remember turning my head this way and that, you know, in the parking lot at school, wherever I could turn my head, I turned it. I can still hear like the click clack of those beads. Oh, it felt amazing.
1: You know, I want to take you back to the late 1990s when tennis greats, black girls, Venus and Serena Williams, burst on the scene with beads in their hair. There was a lot of controversy over that. Me and my friends, of course, we saw beauty, but many tennis fans and a player or two call their hair a distraction. More than 25 years later, there is what another black tennis star known around the world. She's a Southern girl, Coco Gauff. And she said, "What? I'm still being asked, just like them, about my hair." You know, she would have an interview after a match and people wanted to know. So I want you to listen to this. I found it on social media and it begins with actually Venus as a teenager after a Grand Slam match.
4: I don't think it's a real distraction. I don't think that the other player on the other side that is able to see, actually see, it'd be different. They're focusing on my hair, but I think they're more or less focusing on the ball.
5: An incident that a lot of people see as part of the broader scrutiny and policing that the Williams sisters faced in tennis. So that's why in 2026, Coco Gauff's commentary on her hair and the Williams sisters' influence feels particularly healing and a full circle moment.
6: I've said this before, I pride myself in just showcasing different black hair on tour just so that almost every girl can feel represented. So yeah, the Williams sisters did that for me, so I try to do that for someone else.
1: Never tell a black girl how to black girl. I get it. Hair is a big thing for black girls. Don't touch it. The number one rule. But, you know, don't call it a distraction either.
3: Yeah. Yeah. Which is, that's such a wild thing to remember now, because they also said that the noises that the Williams sisters made when they played was distracting. And I come from a family that loves tennis. I have a cousin who played tennis. An undergrad for West Point. My mom and my grandmother, my mom is more of a basketball fan. Shout out to the Tar Heels. But my grandmother is very much a tennis fan. And so she still watches tennis. So when I sit down to watch it with her, players are making just as much noise now as the Williams sisters were being lambasted for making in those years.
1: Well, they definitely grunt. They have on a lot of jewelry. They have the nails. They have it all, don't they? Mm-hmm. You think they got it from black girls?
3: I do. I do.
1: Well, let's talk about the status you worked hard to earn becoming a good cook.
3: Yes.
1: Despite what some may think, cooking does not always come naturally for us black girls. And you wrote, growing up in North Carolina, your grandmother and great-grandmother put their foot in those greens. So you finally learned how, I guess, to cook collards and much more. Why was this important?
3: I will say in my black Southern family, there were, in family and sort of black Southern community around, even people who aren't your family members, there was this thought that in order to be in a relationship, you should be knowing how to cook something. And because my dating life was very terrible at the time, that was the only thing I could think to fix. So I was like, I feel like I'm buying nice clothes. You know, I'm wearing lip gloss. I smell good. You know, I have good conversation. What else am I missing? And the older Southern women, you know, they were like, maybe it's because you can't cook. So my initial journey was to catch a man. But in the process, I learned that I really just enjoy cooking. And I enjoy learning those lessons from the generations ahead of us. You know, my grandmother, my great-grandmother, they didn't keep a lot of recipe books. The recipes were...
1: Oh, you had to memorize it.
3: Absolutely. Absolutely.
1: So what do you like to cook most? I mean, you like to cook sweets, don't you?
3: I do enjoy a peach cobbler. That was my last project.
1: Okay.
3: But I was like, I love this so much that I should learn how to make this myself. I love making mac and cheese. That's one of my favorite things. I enjoy frying chicken. I think frying chicken is just, it's a wonderful skill to have.
1: It is. I'm a fried chicken pork chop frying person.
3: Mm-hmm, mm-hmm.
1: Yeah, I think it's gotten me far.
3: It does. Amina. You don't know when you're going to need it.
1: You never know. When you're gonna... Well, Black women in various fields have seen really their livelihood threatened over the past few years. Several reports show the demise of diversity, equity, and inclusion and the rising job loss of Black women because of that reality and how it's really, I don't know, is it diminishing some of our glow? But was it difficult to get your voice out there, you know, publishing a book like that in this climate?
3: In a sense, yes, because I was writing this book as the world was literally burning. And I had many times I questioned myself, why are you writing a book of comedic essays now? Is it worthy? Is it impactful enough? And my Black women friends, and especially those that are also writers, they told me, don't you stop writing a thing full of joy. They said, we need that joy right now. So I did have to keep telling myself that writing something that's full of joy and absurdity can also be helpful to folks while we are in the middle of a really difficult time. So that kind of kept me going. Oh, but I definitely questioned myself. Why are you writing a whole section of your book about mac and cheese while these headlines are happening in the world, you know?
1: Oh, we talking about distractions. We need a distraction.
3: Yeah.
1: I'm here with spoken word artist and writer Amina Brown. We're discussing her new book, Never Tell a Black Girl How to Black Girl. So you graduated from what you affectionately refer to in the book as the International Black Girl Headquarters, and that would be Spelman College in Atlanta, Georgia. You say you arrived on campus as a church girl.
3: Yes.
1: In her own sitcom, Black Girl Who Didn't Know Things. That is funny. So what didn't you know and what did you learn about your identity as a Black girl in that big Black city?
3: I was very sheltered. I come from generations of Pentecostal holiness people. So there were certain things that were considered secular that you don't do. You don't listen to that music. You don't watch those movies. So I wasn't a very street smart girl leaving San Antonio, Texas to come to Atlanta, a big old city. So I definitely got there like, oh, I don't know exactly what's happening here. And I don't really go on dates. So I don't know how to interact with people if they want to talk to me. So in a way, part of what was great about going to Spelman is you did have these students who were there ahead of you, who were older and wiser than you. I definitely was walking, trying to walk to a drugstore, and it started getting kind of dark. And I was like, oh, I don't know if I should have walked over here. I think the walk was too long. And my dorm was a mix of first year students and transfer students. Mm. And so one of the transfer students, she was a year or two ahead of me. She pulled up beside me in her car and she said, get in my car. What are you doing walking out here when it's dark outside? You know, so you needed that community help for sure.
1: Mm. Well, you made some best friends.
3: I did. The professors at Spelman also were very protective of us, too. I had a professor who definitely confronted me about my lateness to his class because Spelman had a thing then called Market Friday. And that's when, like, a lot of different people and of course, in my interest, a lot of male students were coming over to campus. And I would wear my little jeans.
1: Was it the Morehouse men across the street?
3: Morehouse, Clark Atlanta, all Morris Brown, any of the men from these schools could come onto campus. I wore my little short jean skirt, showed up late to his class. And he was like, you and your roommate keep showing up late to my class trying to be out there at Market Friday. And I was like, oh, I couldn't believe he had noticed. I had to straighten up and fly right, you know.
1: I know you did. You know, this conversation, we have so much to say, but I cannot part without talking about, you know, relationships. You have one section in the book, because you talk about your, you know, your dating. Part five, you call it the awkwardness of finding couple friends, why every couple needs two bathrooms, and other things I've learned about relationships. So I really want you just to read an opening paragraph. An opening paragraph to the beginning of part five.
3: This essay is called On Being in an Interracial Marriage. My husband and I entered our interracial relationship in the year of the iPad, the signing of the Affordable Care Act, the debut of The Walking Dead, and the eloquence of Antoine Dodson's poetic quote, "Hide your kids, hide your wife, and hide your husband." Other than Matt, I have only dated two other white guys. I met Austin on eHarmony, and we made the unfortunate choice to meet up at the Atlanta History Center for our date, a history center full of, unbeknownst to us, Civil War exhibits. Yeah, yikes. After one too many Confederate flags and stories of Confederate soldiers, we decided maybe grabbing something to eat was a better plan.
1: Oh, definitely. In the South, do not hang out at a museum with Confederate.
3: No.
1: Not with your new possible white boyfriend.
3: No.
1: Okay. You didn't take... So it's okay for a black girl to, you know, have a white man.
3: Here's my stance on this. I want for black women, if they want romantic love, I want them to be loved by whoever they like. Because what is most important is for you to be loved in the way you want to be loved and by whom you want to love you. So for me, in the end, that happened to show up for me in my husband, who is a white man, tall white man with red hair and freckles. But it wasn't that I was looking for him to be a white man. I was looking for particular compatibility. I was looking for someone that I also could feel was my friend. And I'm loved very well. And that's all I want for black women. I want you to be loved well by who you like.
1: And that's being a black girl. One thing maybe you hope readers get out of this book at this particular time, we talk about the climate, but, you know, we want them to have joy, humor. Sometimes you got to laugh.
3: For sure. There are two things. I hope that readers walk away from this book and really understand the importance of expressing your own stories wherever you do that. It may just be at a coffee shop table to a friend. It may be in a book or painting or other ways you express that. But our stories are so important, and they're important for us to tell them. And lastly, I do hope readers close this book and have a little bit of that soreness in the upper cheekbones right there from laughing and smiling. Joy is a way that we resist. Joy is what gives us the fuel to be back in the fight in many ways. And so I hope this book does that too.
1: Amina Brown is a writer, a spoken word performing artist with Durham and Goldsboro, North Carolina ties, and the author of the new book, Never Tell a Black Girl How to Black Girl. Amina, thanks for being here.
3: Thank you so much.
1: You're listening to Due South. I'm Leonita Inge.

0: But Niyao is actually on the border there where they may have the 58-mile-per-hour destructive winds.
1: Lowell is currently a Category 3 hurricane. It may weaken, but could still send storm surges to the furthest most island in the archipelago. Labor Day weekend drivers are paying record high prices for gasoline. The average price of regular self-serve is $4.14 a gallon across the nation. That's almost a dollar a gallon more than last year. Diesel is at an all-time high at $5.90 a gallon. Prices surged after the U.S. and Israel attacked Iran in February. 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
2: This is WUNC News. I'm Brianna Atkinson. Stephanie Martis takes over as the new chief of the Durham Police Department this week. Martis officially starts the position tomorrow after more than 20 years as an officer and assistant chief at the Greensboro Police Department. Durham currently has a 20% vacancy rate among sworn police officers, with more than 100 open positions. Martis told WUNC that staffing is the department's biggest challenge.
3: We do still definitely need officers. We need to fill those vacancies, but we also need to reimagine how we respond to the needs of the community, and that is not always a sworn law enforcement officer.
2: Marta says she intends to review the department's recruitment and retention policies. Durham has also continued to fund its HEART program, which dispatches social workers to people who are experiencing a mental health crisis rather than police officers. The author of a new book about Research Triangle Park says the area's new development rules could help attract major companies. Land use attorney Mac Paul has written a history of RTP called Miracle Road that comes out next month. He says the park has struggled in recent years to compete with downtown employment centers like Durham and Raleigh, but he's optimistic about new regulations that will allow new developments to mix residential and retail spaces with traditional office buildings.
4: The big watershed was this year. I mean, it was several years in the making, but RTP 3.0, which is a wholesale change to its land use regulations to allow different development typologies, the most urban of which is called an innovation hub, where they would allow, you know, very dense mixed-use development to occur within RTP.
2: Paul says the RTP area will need improved transit to be successful as Interstate 40 traffic jams get worse. In college football, Duke beat Tulane 17-3 in Saturday's weather-delayed season opener for both teams. 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
5: This is On Point. I'm Meghna Chakrabarty. In just the past few years, a remarkable revolution has happened in American public schools. More than 30 states have passed laws either curtailing or fully prohibiting cell phone use in schools. Those are these so-called bell-to-bell rules. Now, the bans are driven by increasing concerns over kids' mental health, their ability to focus, and reduced learning. Well, now, that backlash is spilling over to all screens in classrooms, not just phones.
6: It's affecting his social and emotional well-being, I feel like, and it's affected his habits, his attention span. He used to love reading and, you know, really spent a lot of time outside. And I have seen a dramatic, like, cliff he has fallen off of in terms of prioritizing screens, feeling glued to his laptop. And it's not even like doing schoolwork. There's like games on the school laptop.
5: That's On Point listener Dana, who has a middle schooler in Lincoln, Nebraska. Here's Natalie. She's a mom of four in Oregon.
7: We've made little progress in getting the school district to take these concerns seriously. When the school district installed a student-facing AI app onto students' iPads in grades as young as third grade, which is eight-year-olds, parents organized to push back. A coalition of concerned parents put together a parent and community sign-on letter to the school board demanding that the district remove the generative AI app. Other concerns parents brought up was YouTube videos being increasingly used in classrooms for behavior management, even in PE, and the new requirement that all elementary age kids bring an iPad to the library for browsing and checking out books.
5: Well, a teacher in Winston-Salem, North Carolina, also

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1: This is WUNC News. I'm Brianna Atkinson. An Amazon cargo plane barreled off a runway at Miami International Airport on Sunday, killing at least five people and injuring five others. The flight had been operated by 21 Air, a cargo carrier based in North Carolina. The plane plowed across a road used by warehouse workers and other businesses, striking vehicles and then engulfing in flames. The cause had yet to be determined. A gas company is facing a fine of nearly $180,000 for violating environmental regulations while building a new gas pipeline in Virginia. Celeste Guajardo has more.
2: The Eden Loop of the Southeast Supply Enhancement Project is being built by the Transcontinental Gas Pipeline Company. The Eden Loop is about 26 miles of a 42-inch diameter pipeline in Pittsylvania County, Virginia, and neighboring Rockingham County, North Carolina. More than 75 erosion and sediment control violations were found in Pittsylvania County from April through June of this year. Environmental advocates say these violations are relevant to North Carolina because water flows down. Sedimentation issues upstream in Virginia impact sedimentation issues downstream in North Carolina. Two other pipeline projects in North Carolina are also under construction, while one more is being proposed. Celeste Guajardo, WUNC News.
1: Ashley Sanchez of the North Carolina Courage set a new National Women's Soccer League single-season scoring record for an American player as the Courage beat the Chicago Stars 6-0 Sunday. Sanchez, scoring her first career hat trick, now has 18 goals on the season, two shy of the overall single-season scoring record. Sunny today with highs in the mid-80s. Mostly clear tonight with lows around the mid-60s. Tomorrow, sunny again with highs in the mid to upper 80s. 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
3: From NPR and WBUR, I'm Peter O'Dowd in Phoenix. This is Here and Now. Federal aviation investigators are on the scene in Miami today after an Amazon cargo plane crashed yesterday at the city's international airport. Five people died. At least five others were injured. The plane overshot the runway during landing and slammed into multiple vehicles on a road just outside the airport. NPR's Chandelise Duster has been covering, and she joins us now. Chandelise, what do we know so far about the sequence of events here?
4: Yes, the FAA says that around 2 o'clock p.m. local time on Sunday, an Amazon Prime cargo plane was landing when it overshot the runway and crashed into multiple vehicles that were on the ground. The plane then came to rest in a field next to the airport. We still don't have any updates on the five people who were killed or the five who were injured. And it's unclear how many of those killed were on board the plane or on the ground. We do know that the pilot and co-pilot were trapped in the cockpit, but eventually rescued by firefighters. There were some 200 emergency personnel responded at the scene, and photos from the site showed smoke billowing from the plane with at least one of its wings charred.
3: Wow. I know the cause of this crash, it's still in the early days, it's unclear. What potential causes, though, will the NTSB be looking at here as they investigate?
4: Yeah, experts say investigators will likely look into several factors, such as possible mechanical failure, flight crew performance, or weather conditions. Videos posted on social media of the landing shows the cargo plane landed hard and fast midway down the runway. So we can expect investigators to be looking into what caused that landing. There were also thunderstorms and winds in the area at the time, but it's unclear whether that played a role in the crash.
3: I know there are systems in place at more than 120 airports across the country that would safely stop a plane that goes past the end of a runway, but the Miami airport doesn't have one. Do we know why?
4: Yeah, you're right. There's a special emergency stopping system in use increasingly at airports called Engineered Materials Arresting Systems, or more commonly known as EMAS. This key feature is designed to stop a runway aircraft before it exits the very end of the runway. The FAA says it uses a crushable material placed at the end of a runway to help stop an aircraft that overruns

0: Alejandro Gutierrez Lee proposes automation as a long-term solution through collaboration with initiatives at NC State's College of Agriculture and Life Sciences. Changes to immigration policies in the near term will help provide agriculture with more essential immigrant labor, he said. Gutierrez Lee says consumers could expect higher grocery prices due to these shortages, compounded with the cost of tariffs and war in the Middle East. Aaron Sanchez Guerra, WUNC News.
1: The Raleigh Police Department is warning that a bat found in Shelley Lake has tested positive for rabies. The bat was found drowning last Thursday, and two people attempted to rescue it. This is the second bat to test positive for rabies in the city of Raleigh this year, and the third positive rabies case overall this year. The NC Department of Transportation says it spent nearly $70 million designing Interstate 77 toll lanes in Charlotte. The DOT spent most of the money, nearly $60 million, on consultants to design the $4 billion project. In May, the Charlotte Regional Transportation Planning Organization reversed course and rejected the project. Republican lawmakers in Raleigh passed a state budget provision that would require opponents to pay back the millions in design costs if local governments don't support the controversial project. Charlotte's Transportation Planning Organization is set to re-vote on the toll lanes later this month. Sunny today with highs in the mid-80s. This is WUNC News.
2: This is The World. I'm Marco Werman. It's good to be with you on this Labor Day. Carolyn Beeler is on assignment. The first Monday of September unofficially marks the end of summer in the U.S. Officially, it honors workers and the contributions they've made in our nation's history. For the next hour, we're going to mark a different event. 250 years ago, the Declaration of Independence was signed. Celebrations have been held in every town, county, and state over the past 8 months. It's worth remembering that the Declaration wasn't written just for an American audience. Life, liberty, and happiness carry an American brand, but were not strictly American pursuits. The Declaration explicitly addressed a so-called candid world. In that spirit, we've been offering our own reflection on the United States at 250 on the show. And for the next hour, we're going to revisit how this country's pursuit of freedom and democracy has had ripple effects across the globe, starting with the American Revolution itself. Because the late 18th and early 19th centuries saw many revolutions, from France and Haiti to the Spanish colonies across Latin America. It's a world Nathan Pearl Rosenthal described in his 2024 book, The Age of Revolutions and the Generations Who Made It. He spoke with Carolyn and explained how the Age of Revolutions came to be defined that way.
3: Well, the first thing that makes it an Age of Revolutions is that Thomas Paine calls it that in 1791.
4: Thomas Paine, the author of Common Sense, that very influential pamphlet during the American Revolution.
3: Absolutely. So there's this idea that he's encapsulating at the very beginning of the French Revolution, really, that there's something bigger happening than any one revolution. It's not just happening in one place or in one group. There's some kind of wave of revolutions that's taking place.
4: So there's the sense, even at the time, this is not just something that historians have put on after the fact.
3: Absolutely. But once the 1780s come around, when the United States is a young nation, you have a series of mostly failed revolutions at first in Europe, in what becomes Switzerland, what becomes the Netherlands, and then, of course, the French Revolution. And then you just have a sort of continuous wave of upheaval over the next 20-some-odd years.
4: So you said even at the time this was known as an age of revolution. What was it in the ether, in the historical moment, that made this an era when so many revolutions bubbled up and were ultimately impactful?
3: There are really two pieces of the answer to that question. So the ideas dimension is the 18th century is well known as the era of enlightenment. Mm-hmm. Right? This is a moment when ideas about liberty and equality, about personal dignity, about the sort of dignity and rights-bearing character of the individual are really spreading very widely. And of course, you mentioned the Declaration of Independence, and that misquotes John Locke, who famously talks about life, liberty, and property. We can come back to that. So that's part of it, right, is that there's this sense of the rights of individuals, the rights of groups that's becoming more forceful in this period.
4: People were feeling more empowered and like they had rights they should be standing up for.
3: Yes. And part of the reason that there's such an edge to that is that the 18th century is also an era of growing inequality. And this is something I think that we don't talk about quite enough, including in North America. Over the course of the 18th century, there's an enormous economic boom in the Atlantic world, which is driven in large part by slavery and the labor of enslaved people. And what that means is that the economy is growing massively, But the returns from this massive growth are actually going, by and large,

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2: 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And the Eno River Association, celebrating 60 years with a day-long event this Saturday at the Carolina Theater of Durham, with evening performances from Pura Faye and Carrie Morin, Jake Zertsky's Fossil, and Trey Charles, enoriver.org. Sunny today with highs in the mid-80s. Mostly clear tonight with lows around the mid-60s. Tomorrow, sunny again with highs in the mid to upper 80s. 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Temporary protected status is expected to expire next week for Salvadorians. For Monday, September 7th, I'm Brianna Atkinson. This is All Things Considered from WUNC News. We'll hear from a TPS recipient who's been documenting her life in limbo. Building a White House ballroom has emerged as a major priority for President Trump.
3: You know, he's trying to cement his legacy, literally, and he's trying to build something that will withstand the test of time. He's trying to make something that nobody can take away from him.
2: Italy's right-wing prime minister is set to make history, but a new rival from even further right could threaten her grip on power. The Durham Police Department is set to get a new chief, and will preview comedies, adventures, romances, and award contenders opening in cinemas this fall. First, this news.
4: Live from NPR News in Washington, I'm Louise Schiavone. Secretary of State Marco Rubio is heading to South America this week as the Trump administration embraces a new group of right-wing leaders and pushes to expand U.S. influence across the region. NPR's Michelle Kelman reports on what's on his agenda.
5: The State Department says Rubio will travel to Colombia, Ecuador, and Peru to talk about enhanced cooperation in the fight against what it calls narco-terrorism. The Trump administration has killed at least 227 people in the past year in strikes on what it alleges are drug boats in the Caribbean and the Pacific. Critics say these strikes are illegal and have not had an impact on the drug trade, but Rubio may not face much pushback on this trip as new right-wing governments promise to work with the Trump administration. The State Department says Rubio will also discuss trade and support for recovery efforts from a recent earthquake in Colombia. Michelle Kelleman, NPR News, the State Department.
4: Diesel is selling at near record highs, and this comes at a terrible time for farmers. At Frank Morris of member station KCUR in Kansas City reports, corn and soybean farmers are starting to harvest while some wheat farmers are getting ready to plant.
6: Big farming operations buy diesel by the tanker truckload. The people who run those farms tend to support President Donald Trump. But the spike in diesel prices, thanks to Trump's war with Iran, are straining that relationship.
7: Well, I'm a Republican, and I'm a farmer, and I am pissed.
6: Vance Emke is about to start planting wheat on his farm in western Kansas.
7: We'll probably use about 5,000 gallons to put in the crop. It's just a rapidly escalating cost that you can't do anything about. You just eat it.
6: Emke figures the 60% jump in diesel prices could cost him up to $50,000 this year. For NPR News, I'm Frank Morris in Kansas City.
4: Consumers with buy now, pay later debt may now find it harder to get relief from that debt. NPR's Stephen Bisaha reports these installment programs covered about $70 billion last year.
8: Buy now, pay later lets consumers split payments on everything from furniture to clothes. The credit counseling company Money Management International says it's seeing more clients with buy now, pay later debt. Ted Rossman is the group's consumer finance analyst. He says these newer buy now, pay later companies are not as willing to offer debt relief.
9: Like credit card lenders are often willing to work with us. We can negotiate something like an 8% rate over 4 or 5 years. The buy now, pay later companies are often not willing to make the same accommodations.
8: Buy now, pay later does have lower delinquency rates than credit cards. But Rossman worries with the growing debt, those delinquencies could rise. Stephen Bisaha, NPR News.
4: This is NPR News.
2: This is WUNC News. I'm Brianna Atkinson. Stephanie Martis takes over as the new chief of the Durham Police Department this week. Martis officially starts the position tomorrow after more than 20 years as an officer and assistant chief at the Greensboro Police Department. Durham currently has a 20% vacancy rate among sworn police officers, with more than 100 open positions. Martis told WUNC that staffing is the department's biggest challenge.
0: We do still definitely need officers. We need to fill those vacancies, but we also need to reimagine how we respond to the needs of the community, and that is not always a sworn law enforcement officer.
2: Martis says she intends to review the department's recruitment and retention policies. North Carolina's migrant farm worker industry is facing strains such as labor shortages
0: to the needs of the community, and that is not always a sworn law enforcement officer.
2: Martis says she intends to review the department's recruitment and retention policies. North Carolina's migrant farm worker industry is facing strains such as labor shortages and high labor

0: Last week, a federal judge ruled that the Trump administration's reduction of hourly pay for workers was illegal. NC State economist Alejandro Gutierrez Lee proposes automation as a long-term solution through collaboration with initiatives at NC State's College of Agriculture and Life Sciences. Changes to immigration policies in the near term will help provide agriculture with more essential immigrant labor, he said. Gutierrez Lee says consumers could expect higher grocery prices due to these shortages, compounded with the cost of tariffs and war in the Middle East. Aaron Sanchez Guerra, WUNC News.
1: Governor Josh Stein has ordered all North Carolina flags to fly half-staff in remembrance of journalist and activist Gloria Steinem. The order calls for flags to remain at half-staff through Thursday. Steinem died last week at 92 years old. 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
2: It's All Things Considered from NPR News. I'm Scott Detrow. Roughly 170,000 immigrants from El Salvador living in the U.S. are facing a looming deadline that could upend their lives. We are talking about the Temporary Protection Status Program that provides these immigrants with the standing to live, go to school, and work in the country legally. This protection status is set to expire on September 9th. NPR immigration correspondent Vanessa Romo has been talking to one TPS recipient who has been sharing what it is like to live under the crushing weight of uncertainty.
3: Daisy Gonzalez is a planner. She says that's just who she is at her core. But for most of her life, that planning has been limited to 18-month increments.
4: I had to renew TPS every 18 months, so I knew that it was difficult to plan long-term, but I always wanted to set myself up for the most success.
3: Last month, Gonzalez started posting Instagram videos chronicling what could be her final days in the country.
5: Today is August 9th. In exactly 1 month, I'm going to be forced to make a really tough decision. Self-deport or risk everything that I've built here.
3: Gonzalez, who's now 31, arrived in the U.S. with her parents and older sister when she was 6 years old. They were visiting family in California, and she was promised a trip to Disneyland. But a month and a day into their six-month tourist visa, a 7.7 magnitude earthquake devastated El Salvador, and TPS was extended to Salvadorans who were in the country at the time.
4: That's how I've stayed in the country legally and been able to work.
3: She's never been back. And the life she's built, it's quintessentially what's packaged as the American dream. She went to school, majored in communications. She's now a partner at the political consulting firm where she started off as an intern. She and her older sister own a home together. But now, all of those accomplishments have turned into a painful checklist of things she has to figure out how to dismantle by September 9th.
4: Do I need to sell my house? And what does that timeline look like? You know, I recently paid off my car and I was considering selling it, but it might be a better option to have it shipped to El Salvador. Where am I going to live?
3: Congress created TPS in 1990 to allow eligible migrants to live and work legally in the U.S. if they can't return safely to their home country because of things like natural disasters and armed conflicts. But in his second term, Trump has ended TPS for more than 10 countries. And in June, the Supreme Court ruled the president has virtually unrestrained power to end the program. Gonzalez is sharing all of this with her followers, and her candid videos are resonating with thousands of people who are also facing down the same deadline.
4: A lot of people have reached out to me, you know, during this incredibly isolating and terrible time. It's nice to know that there are people with you and sharing their stories too.
3: Of course, the internet being the internet, her videos have opened doors to critics. One of the most common things people post is something along the lines of, the T in TPS is for temporary, to which she says,
4: I've tried to adjust status in different ways, but there are very limited legal options to adjust your status, and there is no pathway to citizenship for TPS.
3: One of the avenues she's trying now is through her younger brother, who was born in the U.S. When he turned 21 a couple of years ago, he successfully petitioned to gain their parents' legal residency. But Daisy and her sister were not included in that effort. They're now trying to petition to get their green cards through their mother. But that can be a 10 to 12 year wait. Still, she says, she wouldn't be able to get through these

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3: 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Sunny today with highs in the mid-80s. Mostly clear tonight with lows around the mid-60s. Tomorrow, sunny again with highs in the mid to upper 80s. 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Political candidates from both sides of the aisle are taking aim at data centers ahead of the midterms. For Monday, September 7th, I'm Brianna Atkinson. This is All Things Considered from WUNC News. Democrats and Republicans have poured millions into attack ads as the public continues to protest the AI facilities.
4: Democrats focus on the amount of energy needed to run data centers. Republicans talk about tax breaks these companies get.
3: A screenwriter is suing a major Hollywood television producer, alleging her ideas were stolen and used in the hit TV series Yellowstone. And Ashley Sanchez of the North Carolina Courage set a new National Women's Soccer League record. First, this news.
5: Live from NPR News in Washington, I'm Janine Herbst. In Miami, federal investigators are looking into why an Amazon cargo jet barreled off a runway at Miami International Airport yesterday and into vehicles, killing at least five people and injuring five others. The National Transportation Safety Board Chair Jennifer Homedy.
6: What we know so far is the flight was arriving from San Juan, Puerto Rico, with two crew members on board. This was the third flight for the aircraft, yesterday went from Cincinnati to Miami, Miami to San Juan, and San Juan back to Miami.
5: She says the so-called black boxes have been recovered. The Federal Aviation Administration is also investigating. Experts are looking into several factors, including whether the plane touched down too late to stop safely, and they'll examine the plane's speed and braking, mechanical condition, weather and wind conditions, all that among other factors. Russia's calling this weekend's shuttle diplomacy by White House envoys Steve Witkoff and President Trump's son-in-law, Jared Kushner, to Moscow and Ukraine's capital, Kyiv, a, quote, small step toward ending that conflict. But as NPR's Charles Maines reports, the fighting continues.
7: Witkoff and Kushner's travels to the region took place amid an agreed pause in attacks that extended to Moscow and Kyiv, yet fighting continued elsewhere, with Russia again taking advantage of Ukraine's depleted air defenses and Ukraine again striking oil facilities that have led to gas shortages across Russia this summer. Separately, Russia reported at least six people killed in a series of Ukrainian drone strikes, including one that flew directly into an apartment building in the Perm region. The ongoing attacks come as both sides have signaled the war will continue at least through the winter, although the Kremlin said it didn't rule out a return to three-way peace talks with the U.S. and Ukraine at some point. Charles Maines, NPR News, Moscow.
5: A new study from the United Nations says rising air pollution is taking a growing toll globally, causing millions of premature deaths and major economic losses worldwide. NPR's Lauren Sommer has more.
8: Cars, trucks, and power plants that burn fossil fuels put tiny particles into the air. That can cause serious health problems like asthma, heart attacks, and lung disease. A new report from the United Nations Environment Program finds that in 2025, air pollution caused about 6 million premature deaths worldwide. It also causes major economic losses. By 2050, a third of the world's population will be exposed to dangerous air. The report finds that can be avoided by investing in renewable energy, electric cars, and better agricultural practices, which it says could produce $15 in benefits for every $1 invested. Lauren Sommer, NPR News.
5: Wall Street's closed today in observance of the Labor Day holiday. 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
3: This is WUNC News. I'm Brianna Atkinson. Stephanie Martis takes over as the new chief of the Durham Police Department this week. Martis officially starts the position tomorrow after more than 20 years as an officer and assistant chief at the Greensboro Police Department. Durham currently has a 20% vacancy rate among sworn police officers, with more than 100 open positions. Martis told WUNC that staffing is the department's biggest challenge.
9: We do still definitely need officers. We need to fill those vacancies, but we also need to reimagine how we respond to the needs of the community, and that is not always a sworn law enforcement officer.
3: Martis says she intends to review the department's recruitment and retention policies. Durham has also continued to fund its HEART program, which dispatches social workers to people who are experiencing a mental health crisis rather than police officers. The NC Department of Transportation says it spent nearly $70 million designing Interstate 77 toll lanes in Charlotte. The DOT spent most of the money, nearly $60 million, on consultants to design the $4 billion project. In May, the Charlotte Regional Transportation Planning Organization reversed course and rejected the project. Republican lawmakers in Raleigh passed a state budget provision that would require opponents to pay back the millions in design costs if local governments don't support the controversial project. Charlotte Regional Transportation Planning Organization reversed course and rejected the project. Republican lawmakers in Raleigh passed a state budget provision that would require opponents to pay back the millions in design costs if local governments don't support the controversial project. Charlotte's Transportation Planning Organization is set to revote on the

overall single-season scoring record. Sunny today with highs in the mid-80s. Mostly clear tonight with lows around the mid-60s. 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
1: I'm Kaya Findlay. 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
3: A screenwriter is suing a major Hollywood television producer, alleging that her screenplay and ideas were stolen and used in the hit TV series Yellowstone. 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And Carolina Performing Arts and the UNC School of Medicine, hosting Music and Mind, exploring how the arts affect health, featuring singer Renee Fleming and journalist Liza Roberts, October 14th, carolinaperformingarts.org. 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Sunny today with highs in the mid-80s. Mostly clear tonight with lows around the mid-60s. Tomorrow, sunny again with highs in the mid to upper 80s. It's 85 in the Triangle, 86 in Fayetteville, 83 in the Triad, and 80 along the Outer Banks at 520. 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
0: It's All Things Considered from NPR News. I'm Scott Detrow. More than 600 Californians who make countertops are sick with silicosis. It's a lung disease that's often fatal. They get it from their jobs after inhaling toxic silica dust that's generated when cutting and polishing artificial stone. Those who can no longer work because of silicosis often struggle to make ends meet, even after pursuing benefits that are supposed to help them. KQED's Farida Javala Romero reports.
5: Eleazar Resendiz Cortez is only 39, but gasps for air doing things that used to be easy, sweeping floors, pushing a lawnmower, or biking with his kids. Doctors diagnosed him with silicosis. He knows co-workers who've had to get lung transplants, and he's afraid that will happen to him.
6: Es fatal. Tu mente cambia. Piensas que puede pasar lo mismo contigo, ¿no?
5: Resendiz Cortez can no longer work. He pursued workers' compensation benefits that are meant to cover medical care and lost wages for people injured on the job. But after 2 years, he still hasn't been paid. Relatives are helping his family cover rent and food. He says he's run out of savings and is in despair that he has no income to support his family.
6: Tuve que meter mano de mis ahorros. Y pues ya se agotaron.
5: Resendiz Cortez is not the only one without these benefits. A study published last year in the American Journal of Public Health looked at insurance data for 114 silicosis patients in California and found most were covered by public health insurance. Only 8 had medical care paid through workers' compensation.
7: They pass everything on to the state. So the state is the one that has to pay the benefits in the beginning.
5: That's Resendiz Cortez's attorney, Barry Rodich. He represents about 100 other sick stonecutters denied workers' comp. In Resendiz Cortez's case, one insurer, AmTrust North America, denied liability for his claim, saying it wasn't supported by medical, legal, or factual evidence. Another, Omaha National, also denied his claim for similar reasons. They said they can't comment on the specifics of the case, but are committed to handling every claim fairly. Rodich is appealing to state officials. He says most insurers have an economic incentive to delay because these claims are expensive.
7: I've had cases where there is probably no legitimate basis to maintain a denial, but they're just maintaining it until a judge tells them that they have to pick it up.
5: One complication to speedy resolution may be that stone workers often have multiple employers during their career. That's according to Yvonne Lang. She's an attorney who represents insurance companies and has helped settle silicosis claims.
8: When there's multiple employers, the employers are going to point the fingers at each other. And if the employers are pointing the fingers at each other, the carriers are going to point the fingers at each other.
5: Lang says insurance companies are also trying to weed out fraudulent claims and need proof that an illness came from working for an employer they insured, which can delay the process. Meanwhile, workers' comp experts say in general, it's often harder for workers to get benefits if they slowly develop an illness than if they sustain an injury, like falling off a ladder. Glenn Shore is a retired analyst with the California Division of Workers' Compensation.
9: There's often co-workers who saw it happen, or the injury couldn't have been caused by anything else. But with occupational diseases, it's really a long-term chronic condition that doesn't develop very quickly. And so by the time it does develop, either they've moved on from that job, they might even be retired.
5: California is the only state actively tracking silicosis in the countertop industry. But doctors in other states are also reporting cases. And as more stone cutters get sick, advocates worry many won't get timely benefits. For NPR News, I'm Farida Jabala-Romero in Oakland, California.
0: The United Nations is calling for an end to child marriage, recently passing a resolution ahead of this month's General Assembly. The UN says 650 million women and girls alive today were married before they turned 18. The resolution comes as advocates push for solutions that go beyond laws, including keeping girls in school. NPR's Fatma Tanis reports.
10: In northern Nigeria, the UN estimates that 80% of girls are married before they turn 18. Mariam Abubakar is with the Abuja-based Center for Girls' Education. The group aims to prevent child marriage by getting girls to school.
11: We are not saying don't get married, but we are saying that let these girls reach the age that they can be married.
10: In 2018, the group began a combination of mentoring and tutoring for girls and financial assistance for their families. The focus was on unmarried girls between the ages of 12 and 17 who'd been pulled out of school. Abubakar says a big part of her work was getting community leaders involved early on.
11: We are in fully working with the community leaders and the religious leaders to see how they can support their communities, how they can transform the norms of not allowing girls to stay in school.
10: Engaging the locals also meant that the girls who participated were not singled out as deviating from the norms of the community. The program lasted for 9 months, and researchers collected data 2 years later to measure the impact. They found that the intervention had reduced the likelihood that the girls would be married by 80%.
11: I believe that this program is going to expand beyond our imagination.
10: The group is expanding to other communities in Nigeria. Abubakar says the families who allowed their girls to participate appeared to be changing their attitudes.
11: They are tilting towards accepting the fact that girls should be in school.
10: What has made the Nigeria program successful, according to Beatrice Velio, who oversees the gender department at the Abdul Latif Jameel Poverty Action Lab at MIT, is that it tried to tackle the problem from many angles, by addressing these norms and their underlying causes.
12: The premise here is that families may marry off their daughters because they face economic pressures and aren't really able to provide for their daughters for too long.
10: The next step for this Nigeria program, Velio says, is to get the government to fund this effort on a broad scale. Anita Raj studies gender equity at Tulane University. She says much progress has been made globally in creating laws that set the legal age for marriage at 18, including in Nigeria, but they're not always implemented.
13: Many, many countries around the world, including my own, the United States, we are not immune to this issue. It's about a normative practice. It's really about the fact that people think this, you know, this is what is going to provide a girl with future.
10: She says creating education and work opportunities for women and girls has proven to be the strongest solution. The UN says its recently passed resolution aims to mark the, quote, growing international recognition that child marriage is a crime and another form of child sexual abuse. As part of the resolution, November 27 is designated as the International Day to End Child, Early and Forced Marriage. Fatma Tanis, NPR News.
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14: The Trump administration is considering stripping the name of an African-American war hero from an aircraft carrier. I'm Eric Hodge, plus Durham's new police chief has her first day on the job. Tomorrow on Morning Edition from WUNC News.
3: 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Mostly clear tonight with lows around the mid-60s. Tomorrow, sunny, with highs in the mid to upper 80s. 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
15: Live from NPR News in Washington, I'm Linda Kenyon. Canada is set to impose $27.6 billion worth of tariffs on American goods, starting just after midnight tonight. The tariffs are retaliation for President Trump's 50% tariffs on Canadian goods. Reporter Russ McNamara says the United Auto Workers Union is watching these tariffs very closely.
16: The Canadian tariffs are for things like appliances, dairy products, and raw materials like steel and pulpwood. While automakers aren't directly impacted in this round of tariffs, President Trump is threatening to put a 50% levy on all Canadian cars and auto parts on January 1st. He says his administration's policies are saving the U.S. auto industry. UAW President Sean Fain disagrees with how Trump has approached the issue.
17: I mean, we've said all along, like, we support strategic targeted tariffs, but, you know, they need to be made to deal with the problem, not focus on people that aren't the problem.
16: Fain says stock buybacks and the exploitation of non-union Mexican labor is harming the auto workers. For NPR News, I'm Russ McNamara in Detroit.
15: A Trump-backed super PAC has begun spending money in the toss-up Texas-U.S. Senate race. NPR's Stephen Fowler reports on the PAC's first spending of the general election.
18: Trump's MAGA Inc., along with top Republican Party-aligned committees, are sitting on massive piles of cash that they could spend to help shape the midterms. But over the summer, the question shifted from where they would spend it to if they would spend at all. Over the weekend, the super PAC disclosed its first spending, $10 million in Texas. That money is split between ads supporting Republican Senate nominee Ken Paxton and opposing Democrat James Tallarico, who has largely had the airwaves to himself for much of the summer in the tightly contested race. Stephen Fowler, NPR News.
15: MAGA Inc. has hundreds of millions of dollars in the bank ready to spend should it choose to do so. This is NPR.
3: This is WUNC News. I'm Brianna Atkinson. A gas company is facing a fine of nearly $180,000 for violating environmental regulations while building a new gas pipeline in Virginia. Celeste Guajardo has more.
19: The Eden Loop of the Southeast Supply Enhancement Project is being built by the Transcontinental Gas Pipeline Company. The Eden Loop is about 26 miles of a 42-inch diameter pipeline in Pittsylvania County, Virginia, and neighboring Rockingham County, North Carolina. More than 75 erosion and sediment control violations were found in Pittsylvania County from April through June of this year. Environmental advocates say these violations are relevant to North Carolina because water flows down. Sedimentation issues upstream in Virginia impact sedimentation issues downstream in North Carolina. Two other pipeline projects in North Carolina are also under construction, while one more is being proposed. Celeste Guajardo, WUNC News.
3: North Carolina's migrant farm worker industry is facing strains such as high labor shortages. A new report from NC State University proposes solutions. WUNC's Aaron Sanchez-Guerra reports.
20: North Carolina farmers remain in business thanks to seasonal farm workers from Mexico under the H-2A visa program. But the industry is expensive for farmers and faces instability. Last week, a federal judge ruled that the Trump administration's reduction of hourly pay for workers was illegal. NC State economist Alejandro Gutierrez Lee proposes automation as a long-term solution through collaboration with initiatives at NC State's College of Agriculture and Life Sciences. Changes to immigration policies in the near term will help provide agriculture with more essential immigrant labor, he said. Gutierrez Lee says consumers could expect higher grocery prices due to these shortages, compounded with the cost of tariffs and war in the Middle East. Aaron Sanchez-Guerra, WUNC News.
3: Governor Josh Stein has ordered North Carolina flags to fly half-staff in remembrance of journalist and activist Gloria Steinem. The order calls for flags to remain at half-staff through Thursday. Steinem died last week at 92 years old. Mostly clear tonight with lows around the mid-60s. Tomorrow, sunny with highs in the mid to upper 80s. 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
0: It's All Things Considered from NPR News. I'm Scott Detrow. Across the country, data centers have hit a nerve. Communities are rallying against them. But just outside D.C., where the data center boom began, a labor union has become one of the nation's most ardent supporters of data centers. NPR's Andrea Hsu reports.
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22: Plug everything up how it's shown in the picture, and make sure that it starts. We'll be able to stop it.
21: Jimmy Herrera and the others here are in class only about 2 days a month. The other days, they're at job sites. Herrera is working for a contractor in Chantilly, Virginia, in an area known as Data Center Alley.
22: We just got a lot of the equipment in. We're just going to start tying everything in right now.
21: He likes the work, likes how intricate it is. He is aware that what he's building is now controversial.
22: Yeah, I've seen it online. Some people are opposed to data centers.
21: Opposed to the vast amounts of energy and water they consume, the constant hum, the pollution from backup generators, among other issues. But Jimmy Herrera sees a career. He just got bumped up to 60 hours a week.
22: They're trying to get that job site done as quick as possible.
21: So he's pulling in time and a half and double time on top of the $43 an hour he makes as a fourth-year apprentice. With a 7-year-old daughter at home, he's got goals.
22: Trying to save up to get a home and have something for us.
21: So he's really looking forward to his next paycheck.
22: It's gonna look good.
21: The explosion of data centers has meant good times for Herrera's union, Local 26. Close to half of the work its members are doing right now is at data centers.
23: We haven't seen this kind of growth for skilled tradespeople in generations.
21: Don Slayman is the union's political coordinator.
23: This is the opportunity now for blue-collar workers to get another crack at getting into the middle class.
21: For years, Slayman says, he ran all kinds of campaigns to try to save union jobs as blue-collar communities were being ravaged.
23: I mean, listen, I would love to bring back all the American industry that was offshored. That's not happening. But this is an industry of tomorrow being formed today.
21: Now, data centers weren't a flashpoint for most of the 8 years Slayman has been with this union. Years ago, Virginia welcomed them with favorable zoning rules and tax breaks. Hundreds have been built, nearly all with union labor.
23: We build 97% of them.
21: But these days, Slayman is spending hours upon hours at local council meetings.
23: Thank you for letting me speak tonight.
21: Trying to appeal to elected officials and residents who are dead set against new construction. He talks up the new technology designed to save water and energy. He talks about the economic opportunities and not just for electrical workers.
23: These things are cash registers, basically.
21: He points out in Loudoun County, Virginia, home to data center alley, a tax on the servers and equipment inside those buildings has funded new schools, libraries, and rec centers, and a property tax cut for residents. Still, the opposition only seems to grow.
23: It's both parties now. It's the right and the left. It's really a fever that's caught hold.
21: According to recent Gallup polling, 7 in 10 Americans said they don't want data centers built for AI in their area. Now, most of the ones Local 26 has built are for things like cloud storage, banking, and streaming services. But the union does have a massive upcoming project in Southern Virginia that is for AI, a $100 billion investment.
1: I'd rather have a data center in my community than another neighborhood full of people. That's just me. We have enough people around here.
21: Chris Brooks, who's now on the business side of the union, first worked on a data center site in 1999. Through the boom, he's seen his union brothers do well. But now?
1: I don't know, because every time I'm on TV, I'm hearing moratoriums have been put in place because people don't want data centers. It's popular not to want a data center now. And not that long ago, no one knew what they were.
21: He says nothing lasts forever. Andrea Hsu, NPR News.
0: One of the biggest television dramas at the moment is not happening on screen, but is making its way to a courthouse in California. A screenwriter says her idea for what became the hit TV series Yellowstone was stolen. She is suing a major TV producer, Taylor Sheridan, for copyright infringement. As NPR's Madalit Del Barco reports, while these cases are often thrown out, this time the screenwriter might win.
2: Yellowstone is a modern-day Western drama set in Montana. It stars Kevin Costner as John Dutton, the patriarch of a cattle ranching family.
6: It's the one constant in life. You build something worth having, someone's going to try and take it.
2: Throughout the series, the Dutton family faces off against others who want the land, including a wealthy developer played by actor Danny Houston.
7: You know how much the Yellowstone is worth? I think I'm going to be the last person who's going to want to take it.
2: TV writer Lauren J. Salkin says Taylor Sheridan and his company ripped off her ideas for the series, including the casting of Houston and Gil Birmingham, who played a tribal chief hoping to develop a casino.
6: Any evidence that your family ever existed will be removed from the property. It'll look like it used to when it was ours.
2: In her lawsuit, Salkin claims that she submitted a pilot script and other materials to Sheridan's company in 2016 and 17. She says the script she worked on for many years, titled Sovereign Nation, had similar elements to what became Yellowstone the following year.
24: Almost every successful show, every successful movie has a claim like this, and about 95% of them are total BS.
2: Jeffrey Schneider is executive director at the University of Southern California Center for Sports, Entertainment, Media, and Technology Law. He previously represented Disney, Paramount, Universal, and other studios.
24: It happens all the time. People write things that are strikingly similar to each other. The person who feels aggrieved says, there's no other explanation for this other than they must have seen my work and stolen it. Therefore, I'm going to sue them.
2: That's what happened in 2005.
25: What is the Matrix?
2: Writer Sophia Stewart told NPR she was in the audience for The Matrix.
26: When I go to the movies, I'm looking upon the screen, I said, oh my God, I wrote this. And I'm like, the next scene, I wrote this.
2: Stewart also claimed she came up with the film that turned into The Terminator, but she lost her copyright infringement lawsuits. So have many other writers. It turns out that copyright law does not protect ideas, only expressions of ideas, things like dialogue, mood, pace, and setting. In 1956, a screenwriter lost a case against director Billy Wilder, but Schneider says it did set a legal precedent in the film industry that an idea pitch can form an implied contract. Schneider says that's what happened in another landmark case over the poker film Rounders.
5: Okay, I'm right.
8: What's the limit here?
9: Big bet's $20.
8: Good, okay.
2: Screenwriter Jeffrey Alan Grosso sued Miramax for plagiarism, alleging Rounders was based on his screenplay. Even though that case was dismissed, his attorney John Martyr told NPR in 2006 that courts agreed that Grosso had an implied contract.
11: Value.
12: The truth is, if you communicate an idea, even an idea that's not, you know, it doesn't have to be novel, you don't have to be original, as long as you communicate it to somebody who wants to hear it, and they want to hear it for the purpose of buying it, and they use it.
2: Fast forward to Lauren Salkin's case. Long before Yellowstone was greenlit for production, she registered her script with the Writers Guild of America, a protection USC Schneider says is like a copyright. He notes that Salkin is alleging details that are too similar to be coincidences.
24: So it really will come down to, did Taylor Sheridan's company actually get this script and did they have access to read it? And did the people who had access to it have anything to do with the writing of the subsequent show? That would have to be proven. And then the second thing that would have to be proven is substantial similarity from a copyright perspective.
2: Taylor Sheridan and his company did not respond to NPR's request for comments. Salkin is asking for a jury trial. Mandalit Del Barco, NPR News, Los Angeles.
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13: This is All Things Considered on WUNC. I'm Will Michaels. Durham has a new police chief. Stephanie Martis officially takes the position this week after more than two decades with the Greensboro Police Department, where she rose to assistant chief. She comes to Durham as the city works to reduce gun violence, fill vacant officer positions, and expand alternatives to traditional policing. Chief Martis, welcome to the program.
25: Thank you so much for having me.
13: I understand that you're just getting started, but what do you think the Durham Police Department does well, and what do you think needs improvement?
25: We have state-of-the-art technology. Our workforce is highly trained and well-versed. Our biggest challenge right now is staffing. We are 20%, have a vacancy rate of 20%, and so we really need to get qualified applicants into the academy, and we need to retain the officers that we have.
13: Let me just go off of that right now, because the latest numbers from the Durham Police Department show that that 20% vacancy rate for Durham Police represents more than 100 vacant positions. Taking this from sort of a different view, does Durham really need more than 500 police officers? Or should you, as the next chief, reconsider what sworn officers should do on the job?
25: So that's a yes and a no. We do need to fill the vacancies because we know that the projections of the population of the city of Durham will increase exponentially. And so we really need those frontline officers to answer those 911 calls. But I also believe that there's space to reevaluate how we manage the personnel that we have. And that's supplementing and accompanying the sworn officers with professional staff that are subject matter experts in their own right.
13: You spoke just a moment ago about Durham Police being a high-tech police department. When I think of high-tech, I think often of surveillance. There's a robust conversation going on in many communities about flock cameras and whether they are there for public safety or whether they intrude on people's privacy, reasonable expectation of privacy. So I guess I'm wondering, where do you draw the line between the interest of public safety when it comes to surveillance and whether or not constitutional rights might be violated?
25: Right. I believe that any technology that's utilized by any government agency, there needs to be oversight, and that access to that needs to be structured. But I do believe that any law enforcement agency in the 21st century, you know, leveraging technology is not a luxury, it's a necessity. Looking at the staffing shortages that we have to be able to leverage that technology, once again, in a responsible way, to be able to respond to active scenes or active crime, to get more intel for the safety of the officer so we can respond in a more responsible way.
13: A year from now, what should the city council or Durham residents measure to evaluate the job that you're doing?
25: Well, hopefully we will see a dip in the crime rates, but the qualitative measures matter as well. Does the community feel like they actually have a voice? Do they feel like they are a part of a plan that's working, and are they seeing tangible results in their neighborhood? Do they feel safer going outside? Do they allow their kids to play in the neighborhoods? So within a year, I would love to see a reduction of violent gun crime. I would love to see priority offenders embracing the support and the services that will be offered to them, like community-based outreach, behavioral training, trauma-informed care. We're going to identify those individuals who are causing the most harm and try to get to the root cause of that. And if those offenders are not amenable to the support and help and the services that are provided to stop the behavior that's the most harmful to those communities, then I would like to see successful prosecution.
13: Chief Stephanie Martis is the new leader of the Durham Police Department. Thank you for your time.
25: Thank you.
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3: 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Mostly clear tonight with lows around the mid-60s. Tomorrow, sunny with highs in the mid to upper 80s. 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Temporary protected status is expected to expire next week for Salvadorans. For Monday, September 7th, I'm Brianna Atkinson. This is All Things Considered from WUNC News. We'll hear from a TPS recipient who's been documenting her life in limbo. Building a White House ballroom has emerged as a major priority for President Trump.
4: You know, he's trying to cement his legacy, literally, and he's trying to build something that will withstand the test of time. He's trying to make something that nobody can take away from him.
3: Italy's right-wing prime minister is set to make history, but a new rival from even further right could threaten her grip on power. The Durham Police Department is set to get a new chief, and will preview comedies, adventures, romances, and award contenders opening in cinemas this fall. First, this news.
5: From NPR News in Washington, I'm Janine Herbst. Israel has intensified attacks in southern Lebanon despite a U.S.-brokered ceasefire aimed at ending fighting with the militant group Hezbollah. Lebanon says at least 18 people have been killed since yesterday, including two paramedics, as NPR's Jane Arraf reports.
6: Lebanese state media and Lebanon's health ministry says Israel bombed a residential building in the town of Kfar Rahman early Monday, killing 9 people, including 2 children and a paramedic. The health ministry said a separate strike on a vehicle in the town killed a second paramedic. Israel has said it is targeting Hezbollah in recent attacks in South Lebanon. The Iran-backed Lebanese militia group has been fighting to push back Israeli forces. On Sunday, Israeli airstrikes destroyed a hospital in southern Lebanon. Israel said without providing proof that Hezbollah fighters were operating inside. Lebanon's president condemned the hospital attack as a dangerous escalation. Jane Arraf, NPR News, Beirut.
5: The first set of voter registration deadlines for the midterm election is coming up in parts of the country, as NPR's Hansi Lo Wang reports.
7: There are only weeks left before the window closes for registering to vote or updating your registration for the midterm general election in South Carolina. October 2nd is the state's in-person deadline, although eligible voters have a few more days to sign up online or to stop by a post office and get a mail-in application postmarked. For the U.S. Virgin Islands, in-person voter registration ends October 3rd, followed by the online deadline a day later. And in Alaska and Rhode Island, the last day to register is October 4th. Voting season for the general election is already underway in North Carolina, but New Hampshire is still set to hold one of this year's last statewide primaries on Tuesday. Eligible voters in that state can still sign up to vote on Tuesday's primary day at their polling place. Hansi Lo Wang, NPR News.
5: A century ago, labor unions fought for 8-hour days and 40-hour work weeks. Today, they find themselves confronting AI. As NPR's Andrea Hsu reports, for a movement made up of all kinds of workers, it's complicated.
8: With AI on the rise, labor leaders have been calling for guardrails. They want more transparency into how companies are using AI and more say in what that's going to mean for workers. At the same time, some building trades unions have welcomed the growth of AI, and specifically the boom in data centers. Don Slayman is with the International Brotherhood of Electrical Workers, Local 26. He says his members are flush with work.
9: We haven't seen this kind of growth for skilled tradespeople in generations.
8: The union has called on its members to ask their elected officials to oppose any moratoriums on data centers. Local leaders have increasingly issued pauses on new construction as community concerns have soared. Andrea Hsu, NPR News.
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3: This is WUNC News. I'm Brianna Atkinson. The Fayetteville Police Department has seen a spike in suspected fentanyl-related overdoses in the past several days, prompting concern that contaminated drugs are circulating in the area. Police are encouraging residents to carry naloxone and call 911 immediately for a suspected overdose. Stephanie Martis takes over as the new chief of the Durham Police Department this week. Martis officially starts the position tomorrow after more than 20 years as an officer and assistant chief at the Greensboro Police Department. Durham currently has a 20% vacancy rate among sworn police officers, with more than 100 open positions. Martis told WUNC that staffing is the department's biggest challenge.
10: We do still definitely need officers. We need to fill those vacancies, but we also need to reimagine how we respond to the needs of the community, and that is not always a sworn law enforcement officer.
3: Martis says she intends to review the department's recruitment and retention policies. Durham has also continued to fund its HEART program, which dispatches social workers to people who are experiencing a mental health crisis rather than police officers. The author of a new book about Research Triangle Park says the area's new development rules could help attract major companies. Land use attorney Mac Paul says the park has struggled in recent years to compete with downtown employment centers like Durham and Raleigh, but he's optimistic about new regulations that will allow new developments to mix residential and retail spaces with traditional office buildings.
11: The big watershed was this year. I mean, it was several years in the making, but RTP 3.0, which is a wholesale change to its land use regulations to allow different development typologies, the most urban of which is called an innovation hub, where they would allow, you know, very dense mixed-use development to occur within RTP.
3: Paul says the RTP area will need improved transit to be successful as Interstate 40 traffic jams get worse. This is WUNC News.
11: You know, very dense mixed-use development to occur within RTP.
3: Paul says the RTP area will need improved transit to be successful as Interstate 40 traffic jams get worse. This is WUNC News.

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2: Hi, I'm Eric Hodge, host of Morning Edition on WUNC News. 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
3: 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Thank you for listening to WUNC News. I'm Russ Henry. Coming up next, it's Due South. 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Events and getaway ideas at hangingrock.com. From the North Carolina Symphony, opening their new season with pianist Boris Giltburg performing Rachmaninoff's Piano Concerto No. 3 with selections by Debussy and Stravinsky, September 18th and 19th in Raleigh, ncsymphony.org. 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
4: This is Due South on WUNC News. I'm Leonida Inge. We have top-rated book recommendations from Flyleaf Books, including mysteries like Caitlin Mullen's Heather.
5: If you like Mare of Easttown, or if you like the latest season of True Detective, this is the right mystery for you.
6: I like mysteries like that. I like cops. I like crime. I guess I like murder.
4: And Southern author Amina Brown describes how she felt when her hair was first braided with beads. It's in the book Never Tell a Black Girl How to Black Girl.
7: I'm trying to think of the word. I just felt delicious and amazing because I didn't know my hair could swing like that.
4: And who gets the next round of funding from the State Library of North Carolina? All that on Due South. The news is next.
0: Live from NPR News in Washington, I'm Janine Herbst. Investigators with the National Transportation Safety Board are in Miami as the investigation into the crash of an Amazon cargo plane that killed five people and injured five others continues. NPR's Jacqueline Diaz has more.
8: Investigators have recovered flight data and the cockpit voice recorder from the crashed plane. The broader work by investigators is just getting started. They are expected to stay on scene for a week. That's according to Jennifer Homedy, chair of the National Transportation Safety Board. Based on her latest updates, here's some of what we know. The Amazon Prime cargo plane overran the runway. It crashed into an airline cleaning company van that was carrying seven people, then hit a car before skidding to a stop. Homedy did not comment on the status of those who were injured. Recovery of the victims is still happening. The cause of the crash has yet to be determined. Jacqueline Diaz, NPR.